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1: And it's here on LAist 89.3 and the LAist app. More local news in about 15 minutes. Meanwhile, I'm Julie Slater, in for Julia Paskin, with some of the headlines we're following. Attorneys for Krista Pike say the death row inmate is still alive but in critical condition, a day after the state's failed attempt to execute her for the 1995 murder of a woman. Officials in Tennessee have put all executions on hold for now. Four astronauts have arrived at the International Space Station following an express 8-hour flight. SpaceX launched the U.S., Canadian, and Russian crew earlier today, although their space station stay will last a long 6 months. The flight there was the quickest yet. Here at home, L.A. County Fire Department and U.S. Coast Guard teams are continuing a search for a fifth person who was aboard a medical helicopter that crashed off the coast of Catalina Island last night, killing two people and leaving two others injured. More LAist news at LAist.com. It's 519.
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1: This is LAist 89.3 and the LAist app. I'm Julie Slater in for Julia Paskin with what's happening around town. Julieta Venegas is at the Wiltern tonight and tomorrow. The band She and Him, featuring actress-singer Zooey Deschanel and musician M. Ward, play the Orpheum Theater tomorrow and Saturday. The art exhibit David Lynch LA is at the Pace Gallery at Mid-Wilshire. It features Lynch's films, his photography, and his paintings. It runs through December 23rd. More in the best things to do list at LAist.com. Coming up, we'll check in with our very own Adolfo Guzman Lopez on whether a new film and TV post-production tax credit in California is helping keep productions in state. At least 10 degrees warmer tomorrow. It's 5:30.
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4: Live from NPR News in Culver City, California, I'm Dwayne Brown. In Minneapolis, the family of a woman shot to death in January by a federal immigration agent has filed lawsuits against the government and Trump administration officials. From Minnesota Public Radio, John Collins reports.
5: Renee Good's partner, Becca Good, says true accountability from the federal government is the only way forward.
6: I'm devastated by how many other lives have been destroyed in this the darkest of times. So many families dealing with the loss of their own loved ones. To everyone who has had to witness it, the pain of this moment extends so far beyond our family.
5: Renee Good was killed by Immigration and Customs Enforcement agent Jonathan Ross on January 7th during the federal immigration surge into Minnesota. Federal officials have said Ross acted in self-defense. For NPR News, I'm John Collins in Minneapolis.
4: Federal prosecutors have filed more charges against the man accused of planting two bombs in Washington, D.C. on the eve of the January 6th Capitol riot 5 years ago. NPR's Ryan Lucas has more on the case against Brian Cole Jr.
7: Cole was arrested in December after a nearly five-year FBI investigation. Prosecutors say he built and planted two pipe bombs near the Republican and Democratic Party headquarters in Washington the night before President Trump supporters, angry about his 2020 election loss, stormed the U.S. Capitol. Neither of the bombs went off. Cole has pleaded not guilty. Now prosecutors have filed a new indictment, adding four additional charges, bringing the total number of counts Cole is facing to eight. He is currently scheduled to go on trial in February. Ryan Lucas, NPR News, Washington.
4: Well, stocks finished modestly higher today on Wall Street following a three-day losing streak. The Dow gained 20 points. 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
1: Live from LAist News, I'm Julie Slater, in for Julia Paskin. Hundreds of speed cameras will be online in the city of LA by the end of the year. Kavish Harjai has more.
8: The cameras will detect speeding drivers at 125 locations throughout the city. The cameras are set up to capture a photo of the rear license plate of any vehicle traveling more than 11 miles per hour above the speed limit. Fines can range from $50 to $500, depending on the severity of the speeding. There will be a 60-day warning period before drivers start receiving citations and fines. Last year, 290 traffic fatalities occurred in LA. Results from San Francisco and other cities show cameras can reduce speeding. Kavish Harjai, LAist News.
1: Recent storm damage along the Southern California coast has raised a tough question. Will there even be a beach at Trestles, the surfing venue for the 2028 Olympics? More hurricanes and a so-called Super El Nino are on the way, and that could affect the legendary surf spot near San Clemente. Chad Nelson is CEO of the conservation group Surfrider. He says El Nino years are not all bad for our coastline.
9: If we do get these big El Nino rains, it should pump a bunch of sediment and cobble out the river mouth. And so that is going to kind of refill the beach piggy bank, so to speak, and provide sand.
1: Trestles, like other nearby beaches, have been shrinking in recent years, and that can make things complicated for a professional surfing event that will bring spectators from around the world. Artist Heidi Torres started drawing portraits of DACA recipients almost a decade ago. She pledged to complete them if any of her subjects ever got a green card. Earlier this month, Torres reunited with one of them. Julia Barajas has more.
0: Torres launched the project in 2017 after the first Trump administration announced it wanted to end DACA, which provides work permits and deportation relief for people brought to the U.S. as children. Recently, Torres invited the public to watch as she finished a portrait in West Hollywood. As she worked, she spoke to her subject about his journey toward permanent residency.
10: I just wanted to make people empathetic to what people go through during this process. You have to be very patient. There is a lot of uncertainty.
0: The portraits have been acquired by Cal State Northridge. Four remain unfinished. Julia Barajas, LAS News.
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12: 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I'm Sasha Pfeiffer.
13: And I'm Juana Summers. Picture a cartoon of a fox dressed as a security guard standing in front of a hen house. Consider that image alongside the news that this week President Trump invited a group of top AI executives to the White House to announce a voluntary AI accord that would involve, quote, tremendous self-policing and would not be legally binding, but morally binding. Many AI leaders are concerned that the technology may be developing too quickly to address its safety risks, such as AI agents going rogue and hacking other companies or entities. Well, that cartoon, it appears with a New York Times op-ed by Lina Khan, chair of the Federal Trade Commission in the Biden administration. The title, "There are plenty of laws on the books to check the AI giants. Use them." And Lina Khan is with us now. Hi there.
14: Hello.
13: Lena, I mean, there's so much we could talk about, but I want to start with this accord to self-police AI development. Can this actually do anything useful, or is this really just more like the fox guarding the hen house?
14: It's exactly like the fox guarding the hen house. I mean, this idea that you have these voluntary commitments that everybody has signed off on is just laughably toothless, especially given the very serious risks and dangers that these companies themselves are noting we could face.
13: Now, there is some action from federal regulators. Yesterday, the Federal Trade Commission, which of course is your former agency, confirmed to the Associated Press that it had opened an investigation into companies like OpenAI and Anthropic over the risks their products could pose to consumers. What do you make of all that?
14: Well, look, I think what we've seen under this administration is extraordinary levels of backsliding on law enforcement when it comes to holding accountable wealthy, powerful interests. And so the idea that you're going to have an agency be investigating seriously the very CEOs that are having private lunches with the president, especially what we've seen from this White House in terms of giving pardons to corporate lawbreakers and CEOs, even when they've committed very serious violations of the law, just seems to be somewhat incredulous.
13: Now, you write that there are plenty of regulatory laws that apply to AI companies, things like product liability law, tort law, consumer protection law, state laws, individual liability of AI executives. What harms of AI do you hope to see addressed by enforcement of these laws?
14: I mean, I think the big picture point here is that a lot of the conversation right now around these companies and some of the harmful practices that are resulting from their technologies seems to assume that this all is happening in some kind of legal vacuum. And that's just not true. Just because you have a new technology come to the market doesn't mean that all existing laws are suspended or there's some kind of exemption. And so, you know, laws that prohibit unfair deceptive practices, laws that make it illegal to hack into other websites, laws that make it illegal to sell defective products, all of those very much apply to these technologies. And so as we are seeing more and more incidents of some of these systems engaging in serious hacks, be it of other companies, of government mm-hmm. servers. That's all something that absolutely needs to be investigated under existing laws, some of which have criminal liability.
13: Yeah, I mean, we all know the legal system can often move super, super slowly. And we also know that the tech companies, they have enormous legal resources. We've seen this play out often with lawsuits against social media companies. Are you worried that this might just take a ton of time?
14: It could, although some of what we've seen from, for example, the Florida AG, where they're going to court to get an injunction against some of these very practices, could set us up to get answers more quickly. Mm-hmm. But you're absolutely right that overall what we need is a broader regulatory regime. And so one additional thing I note in the piece is that we actually have a long history of regulating and governing new technologies yeah. that are powerful and that are risky, from railroads to pharmaceuticals to banking to nuclear power. And so we should really use the lessons from those regulatory regimes as we think about what to do here.
13: I'll also note that you say that Congress will need to pass further laws. Like what? Give me one example.
14: So, for example, there's a long history in banking law, for example, of this thing called supervision, where you have the government, deeply involved in helping monitor risk inside banks to make sure that they're not going to end up, creating huge financial crashes. Similarly, as we're thinking about pharmaceuticals and drugs, mm-hmm. there's all sorts of mandatory testing that needs to happen before a pharma company yeah. can hit, the market. And so those are some of the types of things that we need to be looking at here.
13: We've got about 30 seconds left here. I'll just note, we live in a very historically dysfunctional Congress. We're living with that. We also have a president who says we don't need any more guardrails for AI. We need to win the AI development race with China. Any fear that your calls for more regulation and more enforcement will go ignored at least for the next 2 years while President Trump's still in office?
14: Well, look, I think this administration has shown that they have no real interest in enforcing the law against powerful companies. And so I do think that a lot of the action will need to come from Congress, be it at the level of oversight mm-hmm. and investigations. There are all sorts of questions we need answers yeah. to. And this is also why state AGs have an incredibly important role to play.
13: Lena Khan, former chair of the FTC, now at Columbia Law School and chair of the New York City Economic Development Corporation. Thanks.
14: Thanks.
15: The first wave of Medicaid cuts from the Republicans' One Big Beautiful Bill Act takes effect today. Among those affected are the few groups of immigrants who had been eligible for Medicaid. As of October 1st, they won't be anymore. That includes refugees and asylum seekers. NPR's Selena Simmons-Duffins has more.
16: Mustafa Rafat has lately been fielding frantic phone calls from refugees with disabilities.
17: I spent this past 2 weeks just talking with so many of them, terrorized by the reality that their children with disabilities are losing coverage.
16: Rafat is a professor of social work at the University of Nebraska at Omaha. When Rafat arrived as a refugee from Iraq in 2011, Medicaid was a lifeline, he says, as he got his own chronic inflammatory condition under control. He's now a U.S. citizen.
17: I had to climb this big mountain of acclimating into the culture here, learning English, dealing with the traumas of the war, the loss of family members. I was determined, and Medicaid was the big factor that made my dreams come true.
16: Now he's trying to counsel refugees with disabilities facing the challenges of navigating life in the U.S. who won't have that. As of October 1st, refugees and asylum seekers are among the groups that Medicaid will no longer cover. In a statement, the Centers for Medicare and Medicaid Services said it was implementing rules set by Congress and did not respond to NPR's follow-up question about the impact of that policy on refugees with disabilities. Drishti Pillai, director of immigrant health policy at KFF, says most of those losing Medicaid will have no other options.
18: They could still buy full price coverage from ACA marketplaces, but that is often unaffordable. Employer-sponsored coverage is also an option, but many immigrants work in jobs that don't offer employer-sponsored coverage, such as jobs in construction, agriculture, food service.
16: She says a few states are creating their own coverage options for this group. Ben DeVanzo is with the National Immigration Law Center. He says the immigrants being cut from health coverage and food benefits now will eventually become green card holders who are eligible.
19: So these are people who are going to put off preventative care, who are not going to treat their chronic conditions, who are going to forego important medication.
16: Then, when they do get their green card and get back on Medicaid, their health will be worse, which will be more expensive for hospitals and the government. Selena Simmons-Duffin, NPR News, Washington.
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1: Live from LAist 89.3 and the LAist app, I'm Julie Slater in for Julia Paskin. A couple of weeks ago, Governor Gavin Newsom signed into law a new film and TV post-production tax credit meant to stop the exodus of Hollywood production to other states and overseas. But is it enough? Adolfo Guzman Lopez took a look.
21: To answer that question, I drove to Signature Post in Burbank. It's a sound post-production company. That's where I met Monica Levinson, executive producer of the FX dramas Love Story and Say Nothing, among others.
22: You want to look around?
21: Just then, the company's executive vice president, Mary L. Abanza, walked in. Levinson congratulated her.
22: This is one of the three women who made the post-production tax credit happen.
21: Abanza is president of California's post-production trade group.
23: The governor signed it. What do you think?
24: Oh my God, I'm elated.
21: Abanza said they faced an uphill battle because legislators were reluctant to carve out more tax revenues. In the end, they agreed to far less than they wanted, $10 million a year in tax credits compared to the $100 million they originally asked for. But Levinson cautioned they haven't finished.
22: This is not an overhaul, this is a tweak. And let's just make it a tweak. We just have to get it through.
21: Levinson and Abanza walked me through rooms where sound mixes from movies and shows like Everything Everywhere All at Once, American Fiction, and Lessons in Chemistry were made.
24: So this is mix three here at Signature.
21: But with more productions leaving the state, only one of three of their mix stages was busy on that day. Abanza said they're in a great position for when the new post-production tax credit brings more work.
24: California is the one place in the world that has the largest real estate infrastructure of facilities like this.
21: But which countries are biting at your heels?
24: The UK.
22: Yes.
24: Canada.
22: Yes.
21: They say that's because those countries spend more on benefits for workers such as healthcare, which brings labor costs down.
25: You can save a ton going overseas.
21: That's Steven Weisenecker. He's an entertainment lawyer in Atlanta who advises TV and film productions how to use tax credits in a long list of U.S. states and foreign countries to lower their bottom lines. Post-production, he said, can make up anywhere from 5% of a film or TV series budget, think of dialogue-heavy dramas, to about 20% for films with lots of visual effects. He said California's new post-production tax credit will make the state more competitive. New York and Georgia, he said, have benefited from similar credits.
25: I think the biggest limiting factor is how much can the legislature put forward on it. And right now it's at $10 million. That's going to get used up in, you know, a couple days. I mean, it's not hard to allocate $10 million in post-production in California.
21: Post-production workers support these state tax credits because they create work in the U.S., and producers like them because it saves the headache of travel and managing workflows overseas. But, Weisenecker said, they're not the ones deciding where the work is done.
25: If Netflix only gives you so much to spend on the production, including post, you're going to go where it's the most cost-effective.
21: California's new tax credit is an incremental improvement, he said. But there's a bigger TV and film tax credit in the works that could be a game changer for the industry. It's a bipartisan bill to create a 20% federal film and TV production tax credit. President Trump pledged to support it, but Levinson said that doesn't mean it's a done deal.
22: Oh my God, we're just starting. Now we have to get it through Congress and get it attached into this budget.
21: And if that happens, California will have to share the Hollywood magic and money with the other U.S. states that have taken a bite out of the state's business. Adolfo Guzman Lopez, LAist News.
1: More LAist News coming up in 15 minutes. Meanwhile, here are some of the headlines we're following. The Supreme Court has agreed to review a Trump administration policy denying bond hearings for detained immigrants. The High Court will consider whether immigrants have a right to a hearing to determine if they should remain detained while challenging their possible deportation. All eyes are on baseball. Really fun to hear former LAist News host Nick Roman chatting with Larry Mantle today on Air Talk about the playoffs. We'll know tonight who the Dodgers will face in the playoff series that starts Saturday. The Philadelphia Phillies and Atlanta Braves are squaring off right now. The Braves actually lead 3-0 in the bottom of the second. The winner of tonight's game advances to play LA in the National League Division Series Saturday, 1 p.m. at Dodger Stadium. Meanwhile, you've got one more day to join our Dodgers sweepstakes. One LAS supporter will win a 4-pack of Loge-level tickets to the game. 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It's 549.
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2: 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I'm Terry Gross. Let's get back to the interview our guest interviewer Sam Fragoso recorded with Sheryl Crow. Her new studio album is called Pick You Up. It features 7 new songs, which she describes as commentaries on being human and wanting connection. They were written by Crow and her longtime collaborator Jeff Trott. Crow's best-known songs include All I Want to Do, If It Makes You Happy, Soak Up the Sun, and Every Day is a Winding Road.
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0: was We Do What We Can off Sheryl Crow's first record, Tuesday Night Music Club. When you hear that now, both your parents are still with us, right? Mm-hmm. What does it bring you back to?
1: Oh, you know, I can smell the cigarettes and the cigars, and I can see the brown shag carpeting, the Magnavox for you kids that are my age. We had a big Magnavox console, you know, that they played records on. It just takes me back immediately to that and to the knowing that my dad would rather have been a musician, and probably my mom as well, than to have been a lawyer making house payments, you know.
0: Mm.
1: And then I wound up going on and doing the thing that he dreamed of. So there you go.
0: How do you hold all that?
1: You do hold it, but it also informs you. You know, it's a part of your story. It's part of your mythology. All those things become your DNA and your fabric.
0: Sheryl Crow, thank you so much for the time.
1: Sam, thanks for having me. It was fun. Great talking with you.
2: Sheryl Crow spoke with our guest interviewer, Sam Fragoso. 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Crow's new album is called Pick You Up. 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
2: This is Fresh Air. The new Netflix series, My Sad Dead, is about a Buenos Aires doctor with the power to communicate with ghosts. It brings together two of Latin America's most acclaimed storytellers, Chilean filmmaker Pablo Larraín and Argentine writer Mariana Enriquez, whose short stories form the basis for the show. Our critic at large, John Power, says that My Sad Dead takes the horror genre in weirdly compelling directions you can't quite predict.
7: Even if you don't believe in them, ghost stories are eerie. 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
2: 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I'm Jacob Margolis, here to let you know it's a minute before 9 o'clock. Coming up next is On Point, then The Middle on LAist, 89.3.
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8: Conservative Sarah Longwell wants to banish, quote, MAGA-style politics to the ash heap of history.
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8: This isn't just a never-Trumper hot take. Longwell has been running focus groups with Trump voters for years, and they're telling her that when they hear the president say things like,
10: standard groceries, standard things work, and now those prices are coming down. So call them groceries, but that's down. Everything's down.
8: They think,
11: I grocery shop every week, so like I know when prices are going down and up, and like I'm like, he's lying.
8: But Longwell says Democrats are still too prone to infighting, too much in disarray. She says they don't have to be. I'm Meghna Chakrabarty. That's Today on Point. Stay with us.
12: Live from NPR News, I'm Chael Snyder. President Trump is due back at the White House after speaking in Oklahoma Thursday night as part of a stepped-up travel schedule ahead of next month's midterm elections. The president campaigning for GOP candidates even as his approval remains firmly below 40% by most polls. Here's NPR's Danielle Kurtzleben.
13: Trump's speech, which lasted nearly an hour and a half, covered familiar ground, like promoting Republican tax cuts and baselessly accusing Democrats of cheating in elections. Friday, Trump will travel to Deep Red, Alabama to speak, and Saturday he is scheduled to speak in Ohio. That state, which has turned redder in recent years, has tight Senate and governor's races this year. When asked by a reporter today why he's campaigning in solidly Republican states like Oklahoma, he responded, quote, I won all of them by a lot. I'm going there just to make sure. He added that he wanted to thank Oklahoma for voting for him in three presidential elections. Danielle Kurtzleben, NPR News.
12: Attorneys for Tennessee death row inmate Krista Pike say Pike is still alive but in critical condition. They spoke to reporters Thursday after the state's failed attempt to execute Pike by lethal injection for a 1995 murder when she was 18. Tennessee Governor Bill Lee calling what happened deeply disturbing and has ordered an independent review. New York Governor Kathy Hochul has appointed Attorney General Letitia James as a special prosecutor in the alleged gang rape at a Cornell University fraternity house in 2024. In a statement, Hochul said she is turning to a special prosecutor because she has lost faith in local district attorney Matthew Van Houten's ability to handle the case. NPR's Brian Mann, Zach Cornell and has more on what Van Houten is saying.
14: Van Houten has now suggested in a statement that Cornell campus police didn't give him all the necessary information from their interviews with the woman. He says he never saw that statement, that she was 100% confident that she was raped. Here's what Van Houten said in an email to our member station, WSKG. If it's factual, he wrote, we absolutely should have been informed about what Jane Doe said to the police. That was not in her 6-page statement.
12: Israeli Prime Minister Benjamin Netanyahu says a co-pilot accused of sabotaging a Dubai to Tel Aviv flight is from Oman. NPR's Kat Lonsdorf reports on questions being raised about the pilot vetting process.
13: Israel does not allow pilots from countries it doesn't have diplomatic relations with to fly into its airspace. That includes Oman. Speaking on Fox News, Israeli Prime Minister Benjamin Netanyahu said that Israel checks the background of pilots flying routes into the country. He said that this pilot must have gotten through a, quote, loophole. Israeli officials have said the incident was an attempted terrorist attack, although the motive is still unknown. The United Arab Emirates says it's opened an investigation into what happened on the flight. Israel says it's participating in that. Both the pilot and the co-pilot are alive and being questioned. Kat Lonsdorf, NPR News, Tel Aviv.
12: This is NPR. Federal safety investigators say the pilots of that Amazon cargo plane that crashed in Miami last month were not warned about the potential for strong tailwinds. The National Transportation Safety Board released a preliminary report Thursday. It says an air traffic controller had given a wind advisory to another flight minutes earlier, but did not inform the Amazon pilots. The plane landed too fast and overshot the runway, hitting a van and killing 5 people inside. A new federal plan for managing the Colorado River went into effect Thursday. It forces big cutbacks for 3 of the states that use its water. Alex Hager from member station KJZZ reports those states are trying to figure out how they will bear the pain of those reductions.
15: Arizona is slated to take the biggest cuts under the new rules, but it's close to a deal with California and Nevada to soften the blow. State officials say it's hung up while they figure out which specific cities and farms will use less water. John Berggren studies water policy at the nonprofit Western Resource Advocates.
16: That's the real challenge, because that's, you're actually talking to people about using less water and getting cut.
15: Nevada's decision to sue the federal government over its new plan may have also slowed down negotiations between the states. Arizona's top water official says he's very optimistic about the deal, which must be signed before January 1st. For NPR News, I'm Alex Hager in Phoenix.
12: The financial markets in Asia are mixed in Friday trading. Japan's benchmark Nikkei down 0.8% after stocks edged up on Wall Street. The S&P 500 broke a 3-day losing streak. Mainland Chinese markets are closed for a public holiday. 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
19: This is On Point. I'm Meghna Chakrabarty. Dozens of polls have shown a steady decline in President Trump's approval ratings to where it stands today at about 37%, meaning more than 60% of Americans disapprove of the job Trump is doing right now. That is one of the lowest approval ratings of any president just before a midterm election. Leading up to the 2002 midterms, for example, President George W. Bush's approval rating sat at 39%. Sarah Longwell is a conservative and the publisher of The Bulwark. She's also been running focus groups of voters for years for her podcast, The Focus Group. And recently, Sarah's noticed a strong pattern among people who voted for President Trump. Here's Ebyun from Texas.
20: So I voted for Trump in 2024 because he was promising America first and that he was going to end, you know, foreign wars, and he was promising better economy. And it seems like all those promises have been broken. We're in a huge war inflation is still high, economy's bad, people are getting laid off, and it seems the whole country is like unsettled. So we were hoping for a change, but it seems like all of our money is going to these wars and nothing really for the American people.
19: As another voter from North Carolina put it, Trump voters feel, quote, duped. But does that mean these voters have soured on the MAGA movement overall? Well, Sarah answers that question and more in her new book. It's called How to Eat an Elephant, One Voter at a Time. And she joins us from Washington. Sarah Longwell, welcome back to On Point.
0: Oh, hey, thanks for having me.
19: It's great to have you back. Let's listen to a few more of the voters you've been talking to recently. Here's one who voted for President Biden and now, for President Trump in the last election and now regrets it.
21: I think things are not going well at all. I think that the economy is basically is in shambles and it's going to get a lot worse. Everything that's going on with this war that we cannot win.
19: And here's another one who has soured on the president.
11: Unless you are like a millionaire, just like regular everyday things that used to be very common are like near impossible to do, whether it be outings or just going to get something to eat, groceries. Like I grocery shop every week. So like I know when prices are going down and up and like I'm like, he's lying. Like nothing has changed. Okay, maybe the eggs like have gone down, but like that's it. I've never paid $9 for ground beef before, ever, you know, like even the good kind. So that is really, really crazy and getting very scary.
19: Sarah, I feel her because I was just at the store the other day and I was looking at New York Strip and I could not believe it was like $19.99 a pound. If there's one truism in American politics, though, it's that it's the economy, stupid. How consistent are the voters that you've been talking to on this?
0: Incredibly consistent. Maybe as consistent as on anything I've ever listened to over the 8 years that I've been listening to voters multiple times a week. The level of depression that I hear from voters in terms of just feeling overwhelmed by the prices, because when people say it's the economy, stupid, or it's the affordability, you know, I think that especially, you know, you mentioned you go to the grocery store, but there's a lot of people in Congress or who are elites who do not feel the pain of this economy. But when I do a focus group, I always start it the same way. I say, how do you think things are going in the country? And right now, everybody says bad. And then they immediately start talking about healthcare costs, food, grocery prices, gas prices, the costs of goods and services. And it's not just one thing, right? This is why she's making the joke about the eggs, because the idea that a single item that was, you know, at some point eggs were a stand-in for the economy. And so just because eggs are down, their point is prices are up everywhere and they come together to form an overwhelming economic picture for people that is dismal. And there's sort of the depression about the prices. And then there's anger about this war, because the war is both a betrayal of a major campaign promise and also causing people real world negative consequences.
19: Yeah. Well, we'll get to the war in just a second, but I do want to stick with prices because I think your point is an excellent one. Not only are federal level elected officials somewhat removed, if not entirely removed from that day-to-day reality, it is every day for average Americans. And when it bites deeper and deeper into already stretched paychecks, it has to really sting, that, to put it lightly, when they hear the president then come out and say, affordability is a myth, or beef prices are going down, or gas is going to be below $3 again in a week. Just give me a week. I mean, I was actually really struck with that voter who said, point blank, he's lying. Have you heard former Trump voters being willing to confront the lies as plainly before as they are now?
0: No. And this is actually a really important point that I want to emphasize. The reason that Donald Trump got reelected is because voters were already deeply frustrated with the economy under Joe Biden. And what they did was they looked back at the pre-COVID Trump economy and people wanted that back. That was the main reason that independents and the double haters broke for Trump. They thought maybe we can get that economy back. He's a businessman. okay, I don't like him, but I'm going to roll the dice on this because I'm already feeling so pinched. And now they're two more years in and he has failed on the promises. Because he went around Congress, he very much owns the tariffs,
1: yeah,
0: and he very much owns the war in voters' minds. Like, they know that he did these things. He cannot blame it on Joe Biden. And so I think, it's funny. There's a contrast here where voters will forgive Trump for any number of insane things that he does personally or ways that he talks if the economy is good. But if the economy is bad, then him obsessing about the ballroom, him obsessing about the arch, his slush fund that he was proposing, mm-hmm, voters would normally sort of wave that stuff away if they were doing okay. But they're not. And so every time he does that now, they say, you are focused on the wrong things. And that is leading to people saying, I've been duped. He's lying. He's not focusing on the right things. And so there, I had one voter in the group said the funniest thing. She said, because he, you know, it was right after he promised $5,000 to every American if, mm-hmm, Republicans won. She said, oh, between the Doge checks I was supposed to get and the tariff rebates and this $5,000, the dude owes me $22,200, but I'm not counting on it.
1: Wow. I like how she's keeping track. The woman has
0: keeping
1: receipts.
0: Track.
1: Absolutely. Well, I mean, they're very much... is a let them eat cake aspect to how the president has been talking about, you know, the struggles of American people. Let's listen to a couple more of the folks that you talked to. Here's another regretful Trump voter.
2: I feel a lot of us are really struggling and we're really looking toward our leaders for help. I don't think he's helping the people that need help right now. He's helping his friends, the rich ones.
1: And here's yet another person.
22: Inflation's high. It's supposed to help bring it down. It's, I think, worse now than it was when Biden was president, with the gas going up real high and stuff. And plus, they talked about maybe giving a stimulus payment to help from inflation. And I don't think that's ever even going to happen.
1: Sarah, I promise you we'll get to the war in just a bit because it's a big and important one. But you know, when I heard that woman say he's just helping his friends, that's not just the economy being bad. I mean, that's voters being very aware of, let's be frank, how this is one of the most corrupt administrations in American history.
0: Yeah, that's right. And this is the point I was sort of making before, which is I'm quite certain that if the economy was doing well for everybody, they would forgive a lot of the corrupt stuff.
1: Huh.
0: But the contrast of them doing, because they did it in the first term. I mean, I just watched people not care about a lot of things as long as they felt like Trump was doing things for the economy that, and Trump was very good in his first term running around saying, like, how's your 401k, buddy? You know, best economy for women, best economy for black people. He was always talking about the economy, and the economy was positive. Mm-hmm, it was mm-hmm. doing well for people. I heard that all the time in the groups. And so all of the other stuff, the horrible way he talked to people, these voters, these sort of Trump voters, Republican voters, they didn't care about that stuff. This time, because they are suffering, now the contrast of his corrupt friends, and it's worse in the second term. I mean, let's also be honest about that.
1: Yeah.
0: It's way worse with the Trump kids. And I don't know if you saw this, but, you know, part of it is his entire team does the let them eat cake. Like Dan Scavino tweeted this AI thing. It's them popping champagne. They're all at Mar-a-Lago partying. And that sort of wheels off corruption is now, voters are paying attention to it because they see it in contrast to their own lives.
1: Okay. So this is a really important point then, because it automatically makes me skeptical that these voters are abandoning the MAGA movement. Because if for some reason or somehow the economy does turn around, what you're saying is, well, then they'll forgive all the other excesses or failures of the movement.
0: I mean, and again, it depends on which voters we're talking about, but there is a reason that, and I think this is part of why I wrote the book. This is part of, I think, what has been so damaging to America's psyche is that Trump tried to overturn an election. He lied about the results. There was an attack on police officers and the Capitol. He was under indictment because he left, you know, America's top secret documents in his bathroom. Like, he has done enough horrible things for us to know now, and depressing as it is, that people still chose him over the Democrats, knowing all of those things full well. And I know from listening to voters that the reason that they did that was because of economic concerns. And so you cannot make a pitch to people on democracy. And I know it frustrates people. This is one of the things that I really learned doing focus groups is some things are just reality. And you sort of have to play it as it lies. You have to accept that this is how people are. And people care about their own material well-being.
1: Yes.
0: And they care about their own safety. Like, yeah. These are the things that voters care about.
1: And why shouldn't they?
0: And they trusted Trump more on this. Yeah, yeah, right. And so I think that sometimes people are like, well, why don't they see the, you know, the existential threat to, let's say, climate or to democracy? And I am like, this just isn't how voters are thinking about these issues. I listen to them and it's not. They are thinking, how much are things at the grocery store? Can my kid get a good job? Can I get a raise at my job? And that is how they're going through life. And well, that's just the reality.
1: So Sarah Longwell's new book is called How to Eat an Elephant, One Voter at a Time. We'll have so much more in just a moment. This is On Point.

0: I'm Austin Cross. 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
1: Tennessee officials attempted to execute a woman for a murder committed 3 decades ago, but the lethal injections failed. We answer questions about it tomorrow on Morning Edition from NPR News.
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6: You're back with On Point. I'm Meghna Chakrabarty, and Sarah Longwell is with us. She's founder and publisher of The Bulwark. She's the host of the long-running podcast, The Focus Group, and author of the new book, How to Eat an Elephant, One Voter at a Time. And Sarah, since you did mention the Iran war a couple of times, let's listen to some of the voters you've been talking to about that. Here's one Trump voter who strongly disapproves of what he's doing.
7: My main concern is the wars, war with Iran and everything. And I think it's very saddening because, in my opinion, I think actually there's conspiracy theories here and there. But I think that, you know, realistically, Israel controls President Trump and a lot of the decisions that are made for Americans. And I think that's a hard reality that people are slowly coming to realize.
6: And here's another voter.
8: I mean, you hear that they're close. How many times have we heard that? Yeah. And then yet Monday there was bombings. The description on that was like there were bombings so that, you know, the ceasefire could continue. And it's like, what in the world are you people trying to put out there to make us even try to rationalize what's going on there?
6: Sarah, talk to me about how voters are seeing the war.
9: This is one of those issues where I've almost been surprised because yeah. Again, having listened to voters for so long, they're not Trump voters. They usually justify his decisions. Mm. You know, they find a way to rationalize them. And the war, because even with the tariffs, I heard a lot of people saying, well, I'm not sure if it's working, but he is trying to get jobs back in the United States. And so they were trying to find ways to sort of justify it. The war, they are mad, like actively angry. They think, they're following it because it is having negative consequences. And so they followed things like they know that he keeps saying it's over and that we've won. And then there's more bombings. And so it is eroding. I mean, and people might laugh and say, I can't believe he'd have credibility with his voters, but he did have credibility with the voters. And it's eroding every time he says we've won the war and then we keep bombing them. He also keeps changing the rationale for it. Is it because we don't want them to have nuclear weapons, or are we trying to open the Strait of Hormuz? Like, which is it? And also they just know he said, J.D. Vance said, I mean, there was only a couple major campaign promises, and they were, I'm going to lower prices. We're not going to get into stupid wars,
6: yeah.
9: And we're going to do a better job on immigration. And on all of those things, but especially on the economy and on the stupid wars, people see him as doing the exact opposite of what he said he would. And this time around, they also see it as, and then he's enriching himself. And you hear a lot of people saying that the Israel point comes up a lot, but so does the idea that Trump is using the war to get rich. Because they see all these ways that he's enriching himself. And, you know, he talks about an arch that he's going to put in D.C. with drones in it. People are just starting to go, what is happening here?
6: Yeah.
9: And they also, one of the other things they say that to me is really interesting is that a lot of them say they think he thought it was going to be like Venezuela, like a smash and grab job that we're in and out fast. the American public knows about quagmire wars. Mm-hmm. They understand the idea of getting into a war in the Middle East that we can't get out of. There's a lot of things where the nuances of them are pretty lost on the American people. This is not one of them. It is too deep in the American psyche, and so people are mad about it.
6: Yeah. You know, I think there's something very important happening here that I want to ask you about. I mean, first of all, your point about it depends on which voter you're talking about regarding fealty to the MAGA movement. That's an important one because I don't suppose that, you know, people who are true believers of the movement are moving that far away from the president. But of course, it wasn't just the movement faithful that put him back in office in the last election, right? I mean, he won more than 70 million votes from Americans across the country. But what I feel is different this time is you're talking about a level of understanding and knowledge of the gap between the president's promises and what he's delivering that I don't feel was there last time, and which means that, I mean, where are these voters getting their media from? Because that's interesting to me, because it seems like no matter where they're getting it from, perhaps even, you know, Fox News, that the truth about the failures of the president are getting through. They're sort of puncturing what was previously a hermetically sealed information bubble.
9: Yeah, but here's the difference, right? So if in the first term, people were satisfied with the economy, they felt like things were getting better, they personally were doing better, then they were, you know, they could tap into sort of the circus of it all and feel like it was almost fun. Like Trump brought a lot of people in that way this time. And this is the thing. So two things are happening. Yeah. One, over on the right-wing media, you know, infotainment ecosystem, there's a chart. I guess I have to describe it. This is radio. But imagine a ski slope going down. That is how the right-wing infotainment media system has stopped talking about Trump. Like they're much more focused now on the WNBA or that Clancy thing, or right now the Cornell. Like they're talking about different issues because Trump is not popular. They are used to going to bat for him. They are used to Trump creating content for them. And the right wing, you know, listeners kind of sit in that media ecosystem where a bunch of people are there to tell you, here's all the ways that Trump is so great. They can't do that right now. And so when I think about 2026 and people talk about a blue wave, what I think about is all of the people, because they are experiencing negative personal consequences in their own lives, that right-wing infotainment media ecosystem cannot puncture, right? Like they can't tell them that what is happening in their lives isn't happening. And this is the other thing I really think is happening right now. This is a personal theory of mine, but I'm going to see if it bears out when the election happens. If you are the kind of person who's like a Trump boat parade person in Florida, you own a boat, you own an RV, you had been doing well, you are probably upset about the economy, but you're not, it's not killing you, right? It's not, yeah. It's not, you can still sustain a downturn like the one we're experiencing. If you are one of the rural voters, if you are a rural Trump voter, which is where he puts up his crazy numbers that other Republicans are like, where did all these voters come from? We didn't even know they existed. Trump turns them out in droves. Those are the people who are experiencing the consequences of the downturn in the economy, of the affordability being so high, of their Medicaid going away. And also, these are the places where the data centers are coming in and going into these rural communities. And so my personal theory is actually Trump will probably continue to hold on with a lot of the people who sort of intellectually bought into the MAGA movement and thought it was fun to own the libs. But for the people who thought, man, Trump is going to be different, he's not going to be like a regular politician, he's going to make my life better,
6: yeah,
9: then those are the people he has failed. And I think that depressed voters lead to depressed turnout. And so if I had to, you know, make a hunch, it would be that these rural voters turn out in much lower numbers than is typical for Trump.
6: Yeah. In
9: the Trump era.
6: Yeah. So such an important point because, of course, I mean, the way that politics and economics works in the United States, the voters that you were just talking about, rural voters who were already living struggling lives, right? There's been just a 40-year decline in many of these communities with the loss of manufacturing, et cetera. like it or not, the president's policies have actually made their lives significantly worse than as you said, the boat parade Trump voters. But that makes me wonder, though, is your big takeaway then that Democrats should just talk about the economy more? I mean, aren't they already doing that?
9: So, no, not just talk about the economy more. So what they're doing is, and I don't want to lump everybody together, but it is not enough to just say, right now, I mean, I guess they can in the context of 2026, they can go on offense by being, Trump is making your life worse. But a big part of my book is about messaging.
6: Yes.
9: And there's a two-step to messaging. And I want, and what I was talking about before, where the contrast is what is getting to people, I think contrast is always very important. So Democrats need to be able to say, look at what Trump is doing and why it is bad and how it is hurting you. And here's our plan. Mm. Here's what we are focused on. And I think that a lot of times they do the first one. Like there's been kind of a way in the Trump era where to win elections, you just be against Trump and you be against the Republicans against Trump. And that is it's only getting you halfway. And it's the reason why Democrats haven't been able to hold a sustained advantage in the Trump era, despite a lot of frustration with Trump over different things, is that people don't look at Democrats and see something better on offer. And I was going berserk about this going into the 2024 election, because the voters not only thought Joe Biden was too old, which they did, but they also, it was also a stand-in for, he's too old to do anything about these problems that are facing us. Mm-hmm. And when Kamala Harris sort of didn't distinguish herself from that, didn't throw herself into, you can't just say affordability. You can't just be like, and I'm going to do, Trump even does a much better job of this, the no tax on tips. Like, he does a few things that are sticky and he talks about them relentlessly. And I do think Democrats, I think they have a generational opportunity right now to go on offense against MAGA, against the Trump legacy, because Trump, my best case scenario, he's down in the 20s. He got us into an unpopular war. Prices are out of control. MAGA has been a failure. Democrats have to offer something. They have to offer something. They have to say, you can come here. We're a safe place to come. And the way that they do that is by saying, here's how we're going to improve education. Because everything is a material interest. Everything is an economic issue. Here's what we're going to do about education. Here's what we're going to do about healthcare. Here's what we're going to do in this new economy that is coming. I mean, the level of anxiety about AI right now is off the charts. Have a plan. Have something that you're going to do about it. You got to lower energy costs. Like, these are the things that the voters are talking about. And the disconnect between what voters talk about and what their elected officials talk about, I think there's a real gap there. And that's where you can close the gap. You can't just say affordability. You got to talk about those issues specifically.
6: I mean, I feel like you're actually putting it lightly, Sarah. It's not just a gap. Sometimes I feel like it's a Grand Canyon-sized chasm.
9: Yeah.
6: I mean, because, look, you say the Democrats have a generational opportunity here, given all the things that you've been hearing from voters and just the reality of American life. But the question is, will they take it? I feel like the people who are standing, so there's the American people on one side of this chasm of perception and political operatives on the other side of the chasm, and also the donor class and the very online, you know, advocacy class, because like it or not, those centers of gravity are still pulling at the Democratic Party as they have in previous elections. I mean, let's listen to one of the voters that you talked to who's a Democratic voter. And she told you her problems with the Democratic Party right now.
10: Like, honestly, the focus is so on that. It's not on what's happening here. And a lot of how the far left Dems are decision-making has everything just to do with, like, Israel and Palestine and not what's happening here.
6: Okay, so that's one criticism, that the party is too focused, especially on Israel and Palestine. Here's another Democratic voter with a similar view.
11: I don't think that for the left, it was a good decision that, you know, to make, that the hill you want to die on is, you know, trans rights. You know, I mean, it's 0.1% of the population. And, you know, to choose that as the signature issue.
6: Now, Sarah, I would argue that the focus on trans rights has fallen away from a lot of Democratic campaigns right now. But the Israel-Palestine issue is as hot as it's ever been. And that's, again, I think, the chasm, because the Democratic base, absolutely, and younger voters are saying, at least online, that they care a lot about the Israel-Palestine issue. But that's not going to make, you know, create that bridge to the critical mass of voters that Democrats need to pull them away from President Trump.
9: Yeah, this is exactly right. And my fear for Democrats is that they end up sort of falling into a different trap here, which is instead of, again, talking about economic issues, like they figured out, Democrats are figuring out a couple things that I talk about in the book. One is they seem to understand that they have to talk about a border that is closed, that Americans want that, and that that's just an argument that Democrats have lost and that they need to be proactive about saying, I'll keep you safe. We're going to have a closed border. Voters want that overwhelmingly, including independents and Democrats. It's been a real weakness for Democrats. Then also on the trans issues, I feel like Democrats got the message that and I think that Democrats can have a wide variety of positions on this. Mm-hmm. But I think that they should continue to operate with a lot of, you know, people's human dignity at the core. But also they should talk about it almost never. It's not throwing trans people under the bus to understand that it is not an issue that affects most people and that people want you to talk about the issues that affect everybody. And this is my overall pitch is if you're a trans person, you still got to fill up your car with gas. If you are any demographic, right, you care about the economy, and that Democrats, if they want to win back not just working class voters, but bring more people together, they should be focused on the things that everybody cares about. Because the thing that I hear from voters on trans issues is not that they're anti-trans, but that they don't understand why Democrats talk about it so much relative to the other issues. And so it is a question of emphasis. And this Palestine-Israel thing is similar, where it becomes this enormous issue in a primary, Democratic primary, and then you get to the general and people really only want to talk about affordability. That's what voters want to hear. Yeah. What are you going to do for us here?
6: I got to ask you a question, because you said if they want to win. Right? I mean, that is a central point here. I mean, of course, I would say most people running for office actually do want to win. But the question is for the party as a whole, because this gets back to something you said earlier about how do voters fundamentally think? And I do believe that, again, the people who are in the political elite, who run campaigns, et cetera, it's hard to say this because it seems so ridiculous, but I think they fundamentally misunderstand how voters think, right? Because
9: they do.
6: They're willing to push their candidates into, talk about the advocacy class, into declaring views on these very, very marginal issues, right? And ultimately that can backfire because, I mean, speaking of trans rights, the bigger question is, well, if you really want to protect trans rights, maybe get people into office who are more likely to do that. And in order to do that, you have to talk about it a little less. A painful irony, but actually true. And yet, I don't think that people running campaigns necessarily have that strong of a understanding of how voters are thinking.
9: They don't. And this is a huge problem. Like, there's just a huge disconnect both between the activist class and the average voters that you need to win over. And the average voters you need to win over are thinking about their safety, and they are thinking about their material well-being. Mm-hmm. And these activists are thinking about all of the sort of social issues or social justice issues. And it is not what the American people are focused on. And I wrote this book because I basically wanted to say the authoritarians are inside the gate.
6: Yeah.
9: The Republicans are straight up mercenaries. Do you want to win or do you want to be right? And I, as somebody who would like to protect American liberal democracy from this authoritarian attempted takeover, need Democrats to put on their armor and go win, because winners make policy, losers go home.
6: Sarah Longwell's new book is How to Eat an Elephant, One Voter at a Time. We'll be right back. This is On Point.
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6: You're back with On Point. I'm Meghna Chakrabarty, and Sarah Longwell is with us. She's founder and publisher of The Bulwark. She's host of the long-running podcast, The Focus Group, and author of a new book called How to Eat an Elephant, One Voter at a Time. And Sarah, let's listen to a couple more voters that you've been talking to recently. Here's a young voter who's basically fed up with American politics.
18: I've kind of gotten to the point where I'm not going to vote ever again. I don't want to be a part of it. And I know a lot of people like to argue, well, you can't complain if you're not going to be a part of it. But I believe that it means nothing to partake in these politics.
6: And here's another young voter who considers himself a moderate.
19: I think it's just odd to like identify or lean completely with one party's other views or other other opinions and decisions. Socially, like with immigration, I'm all for, I think, you know, for sure the border should be secured, but I think it should be, there should be like a easier pathway to citizenship, you know. And then on the other side, like I'm pro Second Amendment. I love guns. I go shooting myself, but I do think there should be maybe some more restrictions, or maybe it is, in my opinion, a bit too easy to get a gun.
6: Sarah, I just want to step away from the book for a moment and say thank you to you for having the Focus Group podcast, because let's be honest, we in the media here, we talk about the American voter or Trump voters or Democratic voters as if there's some sort of like abstracted chimera that we can apply like any label to. But fundamentally, we're talking about human beings, right? We're talking about our fellow Americans who have a total diversity of opinion on a variety of things, right? No, very few people are straight ticket voters. Well, that's not a good example, but very few people feel exactly the same way on every single issue, right? And to hear the human emotional diversity of how people are thinking about their lives and the future of this nation is really sobering. And it gets to a story that you tell in the book about what maybe political operatives today fundamentally do not understand about people. It's a story that you tell about your professional mentor, Rick Berman, who passed down to you. Can you tell us that story?
9: I wrote a whole chapter on Rick.
6: Okay.
9: But so I'm not sure exactly which story it is.
6: Well,
9: but
6: it's the one where the one with the three women interviewed for a job.
9: Yeah. Okay. I'll tell it. But I'm just going to trigger warning for the listeners that this is, you might have feelings about this story.
6: It's from a different era. Let's put it that way.
9: It is from a different era. So I came up under this guy, Rick Berman, who was sort of like a Nick Naylor type, if you're familiar with the Thank You for Smoking. We didn't actually do tobacco when I was there, but I was like a young libertarian-ish McCain person. And I always found sort of the nanny state-ish left to be like, that was something in my 20s that I found like, oh, those are good people to argue with. And Trump argued with, or sorry, Trump, Rick argued with those people. And he was Trumpian a little bit. Like he was a funny, charismatic, enormously tall guy. And one of the stories, though, he used to tell, but he was a communication savant. Like he just really understood how you communicated with people and how you did persuasion. And he would tell this story about three executives who are out on the golf course. And one guy's telling his other buddies about hiring a secretary. And he says, and so they're asking questions. He says, like, oh, one's good at typing. One's, you know, good at filing, whatever. And he's telling them all their various attributes. And at the end, one of the guys says, okay, well, which one did you hire? And he said, oh, the one with the biggest Now, listen, I understand that he would, I mean, he would get thrown out of places now, but he did used to tell the story in these like executive spaces. And there's two things about this. There's a reason I put it in the book. One is just by doing it, you right now, listener, are having a reaction. This is what creates sticky brain burn moments. You might be mad, you might be laughing, but you might be appalled, but you are listening right now. You are locked in. And that flash of emotion is something Trump does all the time to us, right? He captures us by saying something incendiary that grabs hold of us. But the bigger point of Rick's story is people make animalistic, non-rational decisions all the time. And in fact, it is our basic instinct. And I carry this around with me all the time because I think it is so, so true. The idea that we think, or people in the media think, or I thought before I started listening to voters all the time, that the way political scientists sort of slice people up and create moderates versus progressives versus far, this is not how people think. It is not how you can, it's not how people are really categorized. They got all kinds of weird salad of opinions. They're non-linear. The number of times I have listened to people, it is the funniest thing. Voters in the focus groups, when you say, you know, how are things going in the country? A lot of times people bring up how divided we are and they lament the deep divisions with real sincerity. And that same person 5 minutes later is like, everything is these libtards' faults. And, you know, and it's just, people are both wonderful and also a real pain. Yeah. But like, they are the people that make up our democracy. And part of I got caught off guard by Trump, like really, like a lot of people. And I wanted to never feel like that again. Like I didn't understand why people were doing things. And look, I'm not saying that people don't have awful qualities. There is a lot of racism. There is a lot of sexism. There's also a lot of decency. There's also a lot of humans taking care of each other. And a lot of them are, like one of the things that I remember the first time I heard it, I was like, what is this person talking about? They would say, well, I'm pro-life, but I believe in a woman's right to choose. And I was like, what are you talking about? Those are two separate things. You can't be. Then I heard it over and over and over again. And it's why I like qualitative more than I like quantitative and polling, because you get at the inherent contradictions. Mm. That person is saying, I am pro-life. I would never have an abortion, but I don't think they should change the law. And that is important to understand about people, that complexity. Because it's why politicians have to stop just looking at polling. And they need to talk to people like the human beings that they are. Politicians should show their own complexities because they have them.
6: Well, I've got to say that statement that the voter told you is not inherently contradictory, right? When you think about
9: that's
6: it.
9: That's true.
6: It is not.
9: When you think about it.
6: But as you said, when it's filtered through polling numbers and political data and campaign strategy, it becomes presumed to be an inherently contradictory point of view. There's something so, so important that you're getting to here. And first of all, I have to say, anyone who thinks, oh, it's those other folks who are operating on their lizard brain is deluded. We are all human beings. All of us become sort of neurological fundamentalists, whether we like it or not. That's how I'm going to put it, right? Because I think this is, again, another mistake of the political class to presume that, well, you know, it's just those voters over there who are responding emotionally to Trump. And if I make an argument that's, you know, cool and logical, and it shows how, well, if we change the tax structure to X, Y, and Z, it'll benefit more people, that will convince them. Well, that's just not true, because all of us need to feel We need to feel empathy from others. We're triggered by our own fears, our angers. And this is a hill that I will die on. I think one of the most brilliant political tactics of Donald Trump all the way from 11 years ago was the fact that he talked openly, whether or not it was true, he talked openly about loving people. He would say that all the time, right? Like he might even say it in a joking way, like, I love the poorly educated. But he would say, like, we love you, forgotten Americans. I don't actually recall a political figure before 2015 saying that word to people as often as he did.
9: Yeah, you know, I think about 2016 a lot, and Hillary Clinton's slogan, I'm with her. Mm. Politics should never be like that. Politics should be, I'm with you.
6: Yeah.
9: I, the politician, am with you. And you know what? It's funny. You know, you use the term love. I do a lot of this where Democrats will have me come speak or you know, they'll ask me my opinion on something. And they'll be like, what do you think about this issue? And I will put my hands on them physically. And I will be like, what do you think? What do you believe? What matters to you? I think there is and this is the new media environment that we live in. Voters want to feel like they know you for real. They stare at people's faces all day long. There's a reason everything is on video now. It's because people crave that sort of parasocial relationship, which goes to a much bigger issue around loneliness and connection. But they want to have a parasocial relationship, and they felt like Donald Trump told them the truth. They would say, this is another one of those contradictions, yeah, I know he lies, but I feel like he's being honest with me. And what they mean is they felt like he was leveling with them about politics, and they want to remove the artifice. They want the artifice removed from the media. They want the artifice removed from their politicians. And that doesn't mean that you have to be unprofessional. It doesn't mean that you have to be cringe and put on sunglasses and do TikToks if you're a congressperson. You don't have to do any of that. But you do have to talk to people like they're adults and real, and like you're a real person. This was major deficiency of Kamala Harris, is voters were just like, I don't know who she is or what she stands for. They didn't get her. They didn't feel like they understood what she meant. And this is where this is the disconnect among the elites who say, oh, she was too moderate, or oh, she was too progressive. I'm like, well, that's not what I hear from voters. They don't have any sense of her ideological calibration, in part because she took a lot of different issues over the course of her public life. They just felt like, I don't know her. I don't know what I don't know what her whole deal is. With Trump, at least they felt like they knew what they were getting, whether they liked it or didn't. They felt like they understood it. And so I'm just sort of begging for more humanity in politics, more willingness to say, I don't know, more willingness to say I'm working through it, an ability to say on the trans issue, to talk about it with empathy, but also say, but I'm not going to focus on this, guys, because I'm going to really focus on, they can focus on it if they're so obsessed with it. I am focused on helping you, because I care about you. I got into politics because I care about you. Like, to me, that is leadership.
6: Well, I mean, that gets straight to that ad from the last Trump campaign about Kamala's for they, them. Trump is for you.
9: Totally.
6: I mean, like, it was kind of brilliant in a bunch of different ways, both good and not so good. But Sarah, we've got about 5 minutes left here, and so here's what I want to ask you. You still identify yourself as a conservative, but you have written extensively and also in the new book, How to Eat an Elephant, that you want to consign the MAGA movement to the ash heap of history. And in order to do that, you know, not just for any specific narrow political point of view, but for the future of America, not democracy in general, but this country. And in order to do that, you've been saying for a while,

0: I love the freedom of speech. I love the rule of law. And that's sort of what how I was brought up mm-hmm. as a conservative. What conservatism has been bastardized into by Trump and the MAGA movement, like, I might still subscribe to the same, many of the same loves that I had, but I am eyes wide open about the fact that there is no conservative movement that I would ever be a part of.
1: Yeah.
0: So I just want to say that clearly.
1: I'm glad you did, because I was going to ask you if conservatism even exists recognizably, but you just answered it. Yeah.
0: No, it doesn't. And so, people are like, are you a Democrat? I think people, again, they really need to classify you in this specific way. And the way that I answer that is, I have always loved American liberal democracy. I find it to be magical, like a revelation. And I want to defend it. And so I will defend it with anybody else who wants to defend it. And the Democratic Party right now is the only vehicle. We live in a two-party political system. It is the vehicle for the pro-democracy movement. And that contains multitudes. It has to be a big tent. But here are I will hit you with my biggest pieces of advice. I've done it, a number of it, throughout this conversation. One is, you have to... People are going to use the word authenticity like a buzzword, the same way they use affordability. I want you to think about what it means to be a real human being, to connect with the voters, to talk to the voters, to care about the voters. Democrats have a generational opportunity now that Trump has so betrayed these white working class voters. And the median voter in a general election is a white male who's 55 years old and he doesn't have a college degree. Mm-hmm. Okay, Democrats need to hold that person in their minds and think, can I reach that guy? Now, lots of them you can't, but I will say this level of betrayal from Donald Trump, he brought all these new people into the party. I'm not sure they come along for J.D. Vance or Marco Rubio or whoever comes after.
1: Interesting.
0: And so there is an opportunity, Democrats have an opportunity to get another look from white working class voters who have abandoned them, and actually build a new multiracial working class coalition. It is the biggest coalition that can exist in America. So my biggest piece of advice, and it goes back to talking about the economy, material well-being, and safety, is build a big working class multiracial coalition. Like, that's the coalition you need to win and be durable. The second thing is, and this goes to the personal safety, Democrats have to be clear that they care about crime and they care about the border. That does not mean deporting the guy who has lived here for 20 years. This is, again, where Democrats can lead, not hide from this issue, by saying we are going to approach this issue with compassion and also with some realism. Like, it doesn't even make sense to deport somebody who's been living here and paying taxes for 20 years. Like, let's figure out a path to citizenship. I think that is people will say, well, we had this conversation, 15 years ago, and yeah, it didn't go anywhere. We are in a new place. People need to give up on the idea, or let go of the idea, that the world doesn't change. It changes, and people are ready for different conversations. I'll tell you another one. It's just an idea whose time has come. Voters on both sides of the aisle are much more interested in some universal form of healthcare coverage. But that kind of has to be held in tension with the idea that we have to have a closed border. Like, there is a grand bargain there to strike with Americans. And so the border, that's the other one. And then they have to deprioritize some of these social issues. Like, it's not that you don't talk about them. It's not that you don't maintain your commitment to human dignity and compassion. But that cannot be what you talk about all the time, because it is alienating to so many people. And, like, stop with the pronouns. Like, just stop that kind of stuff. It is so it's like speaking a language that a lot of voters then say, well, that's not a place for me. They're not speaking my language.
1: Do you think this can happen, though? We've got 30 seconds left, Sarah. I mean, like, I'm feeling your fire right now. Do you think this can happen?
0: Yes, of course I think it can happen, or I wouldn't have written the book, and I wouldn't be desperately out here, begging Democrats to not listen to me. This is not a book about Sarah Longwell's preferred politics. If it is, we'd be talking about the national debt and education reform. But it's not what... This is a book about what I have listened to voters over 8 years, what they've told me. These are the things they want. And if Democrats could just give it to them, listen to American voters, that's democracy, they can win.
1: Looking forward to the day where we can get back to talking about the national debt and education reform, Sarah. Sarah Longwell's new book is How to Eat an Elephant One Voter at a Time. We have an excerpt of it at onpointradio.org. It is always so great to talk to you, Sarah. Thank you so much.
0: Oh, back at you. Thanks for having me.
1: I'm Meghna Chakrabarty. This is On Point.
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2: 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Jacob Margolis here. Thanks so much for listening. 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
7: Welcome to The Middle. I'm Jeremy Hobson at the Music Hall in Portsmouth, New Hampshire this week. And with about a month to go until the midterm elections, New Hampshire has become a focal point because of a Senate race to replace the retiring Democrat Jeanne Shaheen. According to the polls, it is a close one, which means it could determine which party controls the Senate in the next Congress. The issues voters are thinking about? Well, the economy, of course. Gas is currently $4.39 a gallon here in the Granite State. Diesel is $6.41. And President Trump's unpopularity in New Hampshire has reached a new high, 67%. So this hour, we'll hear from voters and our panel, NHPR senior news editor Christina Phillips, Anna Brown, executive director at Citizens Count, and Camille Foster, editor-at-large at Tangle News. Stay right there. A special New Hampshire edition of The Middle starts right after the news.
8: Live from NPR News, I'm Giles Snyder. Attorneys for Tennessee death row inmate Krista Pike say Pike is still alive but in critical condition. They spoke to reporters Thursday after the state's failed attempt to execute Pike by lethal injection for a 1995 murder when she was 18. From member station WPLN, Mariana Bacchial reports on Tennessee Republican Governor Bill Lee's call for a third-party review of what went wrong.
9: This marks the second time Governor Bill Lee has issued a moratorium to review the state's execution protocols. A 2022 review found that the drugs used had not been properly inspected, leading to an overhaul of the system and a new lethal injection process.
10: This is a process that has been used over 100 times in this country without this outcome.
9: Lee is term limited and will likely not be governor when the investigation is complete. The front runner for the governorship, U.S. Senator Marsha Blackburn, has called for the state to, quote, bring back the electric chair. For NPR News, I'm Mariana Bacchial in Nashville.
8: At Cornell University, students are calling on school officials to answer questions on how they handled the initial report of a gang rape at a fraternity house in 2024. Felix Reichman-Kernow is a Cornell freshman.
11: Just being more transparent to the students is necessary. We've been sent a couple emails, but they've not been very clear with what actions are being taken, if any, or how the university is cooperating with local and state police on this specific investigation.
8: New York Governor Kathy Hochul has appointed State Attorney General Letitia James as a special prosecutor in the case. In a statement, Hochul said she has lost faith in the local district attorney. Oklahoma, President Trump repeated his promise to give Americans $5,000 if Republicans win the House and Senate. NPR's Franco Ordonez reports on Trump's campaign kickoff for next month's midterm elections.
12: The president kicked off a campaign sprint where he promised to visit Republicans in 35 of the most competitive races across the country. But he stopped first in Oklahoma to workshop some campaign lines and thank the red state for its ongoing support. Trump got one of his biggest ovations when he again promised to give each American adult a check for $5,000 if Republicans maintain control of Congress. The extraordinary pledge has raised eyebrows among both Republicans and Democrats. Some Democrats liken the offer to a bribe. Trump claimed Republicans would be able to make the payments through revenue generated by tariffs and other economic policies, though analysts say the tariff revenue would not be enough. Franco Ordonez, NPR News, Durant, Oklahoma.
8: Before heading to Oklahoma, President Trump delivered a nearly hour-long speech at a Peterbilt truck factory in Denton, Texas. This is NPR. Rescue teams in Southern California are looking for a fifth person who remains missing following the crash of a medical helicopter Wednesday off California's Catalina Island. The Coast Guard says the helicopter was transporting a patient off the island when it went down shortly after takeoff. Two people were killed and two others hospitalized. Google put a satellite in orbit Thursday that it hopes can pave the way for orbiting AI data centers. NPR's John Ruich has more.
13: The device is about the size of a refrigerator, and on board it has four microchips designed by Google that are already in data centers on Earth. The satellite is part of a research project at Google called Suncatcher, because the big allure of putting data centers in space is the nearly unlimited supply of free energy from the sun. Google plans to run AI workloads through the chips, testing how they perform after the stresses of launch and while being hit by space radiation. They'll also gauge how hot the chips get and how well they can be cooled by radiator panels without wind or water to help. The eventual goal is to launch constellations of similar satellites that will process AI workloads, communicate by laser link, and function as flying data centers in space. And a note, Google is a financial supporter of NPR. John Ruich, NPR News.
8: A quick flight to the International Space Station. Four astronauts have arrived at the orbiting outpost following an eight-hour flight, the fastest journey to the station for not only SpaceX, but any other U.S. entity, including NASA. The four include Commander Jessica Watkins, the first black woman to lead a crew to orbit. They are to spend 6 months aboard the station. I'm Giles Snyder, NPR News.
14: 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Duck.ai.
7: Welcome to a special edition of The Middle. I'm Jeremy Hobson at the Music Hall in Portsmouth, New Hampshire, and we are just about a month away from the 2026 midterm elections. And here in New Hampshire, there is a Senate race that is close, according to the polls. It's a race to replace the retiring Democrat Gene Shaheen, and the candidates are Congressman Chris Pappas and former Senator John Sununu. If Sununu wins, it would be a big win for Republicans because it would flip a seat currently held by Democrats. There's also a governor's race here this year, and the current governor, Republican Kelly Ayotte, is up against Democrat Cindy Warmington, also a close one according to the polls. So what are voters thinking about? What's at stake this November, and what can this purple state in New England, with its live free or die mantra and zero state income tax, tell us about where the country is headed? We've got a live audience here in Portsmouth. We're going to hear from some of them, but let's meet our excellent panel this hour. Christina Phillips, senior news editor at NHPR. Christina, welcome.
15: Thanks for having me.
7: Anna Brown is executive director of the nonprofit Citizens Count and the Rudman Center at the UNH Franklin Pierce School of Law. Anna, great to be talking with you again.
16: You nailed the long title. Great job.
7: It's the longest one we have. And the great Camille Foster, co-host of the Fifth Column and editor-at-large at Tangle News. Camille, great to have you with us as well.
17: Thank you for inviting me.
7: Well, and Christina, I want to just start off to let our audience around the country know about the Senate race here in New Hampshire. Just set the stage for us. Who are these candidates and why is this race tight?
15: Yeah, well, so we have John E. Sununu. So we have to have the E in there because he is the son of John H. Sununu, who was a former governor and former White House chief of staff under George H.W. Bush. So John E. Sununu, Republican. He is running against Chris Pappas, who is a current U.S. House member. He for the first congressional district for people in New Hampshire. And I think what we're seeing here are two pretty moderate candidates. So Chris Pappas has a history of voting blue, but being a very kind of moderate. And then John E. Sununu, he likes to brand himself as thinking, you know, fiscally conservatively. He's talked a lot about, like, the ways he's distinguished himself as saying, you know, I don't necessarily support tariffs. You know, I'm not so sure about the Iran war. I'm thinking about affordability. So I think these are two people who have a record of winning in national elections in New Hampshire. He won 3 times when he was in the U.S. House. And then he was in the U.S. Senate for a term. And then we've also got Pappas, who's won 4 times in the U.S. House. So they both have a record of winning. Both are relatively in the middle on their parties.
7: And yet, Anna Brown, President Trump is very unpopular here, 67% unpopularity. How is it that Sununu is able to distinguish himself enough from Trump to keep it close?
17: Well, it's interesting because he did get President Trump's endorsement and kind of just breezed right by it because he has also been vocally critical of Trump in the media in the past. I would say that in general, probably all of the candidates right now at the federal and state level in New Hampshire, with rare exception, are pretty much just trying not to talk about Trump. On the Republican side, certainly. Democrats very much happy to bring him up and want to tie their opponents to him, of course. But we're a very independent state. And so, yeah, he's kind of not part of our election conversation this year in some ways.
7: Camille, you're not based here, but what is interesting to you about this race that's happening in New Hampshire?
18: Well, first of all, I mean, New Hampshire is a state that tends to place the emphasis on the candidates and not the party. They really do tend to look at the candidate for every single office. So for a candidate like Sununu in particular, who, as you mentioned, has distanced himself from the president, has been vocally critical of tariffs and other policies, for him to still get the endorsement from the president of the United States and to at least have a fighting chance in a place like New Hampshire tells an interesting story. Were he to win that office, I think the narrative is actually not so much that, oh, Republicans could possibly be safe. It perhaps suggests something more dire about the president's own standing in his party. This is a guy who imagined that the best possible thing he could do for the party was host a very strange kind of midterm event that was mostly focused on him.
7: In Dallas.
18: Yeah, while other people are mostly interested in trying to avoid the association.
7: Mm. Anna, New Hampshire is a state that the media descends upon every 4 years for the presidential race.
17: And we love it.
7: Well, and it is so localized. And in fact, you know, the people that can't see where we are right now, this looks like one of these forums that the candidates do. It's like we're in a space where people are sitting at tables, they're having their drinks as they listen to us. But it seems very, you know, localized here in this state. People are able to interact with voters one-on-one. This year, would you say that the issues that are coming up in the races here, not just the Senate race, but all the races, are local issues or are they national issues? Is this a nationalized election?
17: I think that New Hampshire continues to try to kind of fight off those national issues a little bit. And so I think that they are inevitably creeping in. We're seeing that also numerically, just with the amount of outside spending that is coming in. So it's interesting because I think a lot of the state races are still very much focused on state-based, not national issues. We're talking property taxes, school funding, what's going on with the state budget. Whereas the federal races, I think they're trying to kind of thread a needle. And actually, the U.S. Senate race we've been talking about, their ads are mostly focused on corruption in Washington, D.C. So when I think about national issues, the national conversation, maybe it's more about immigration. Maybe it is more even about inflation than it is in New Hampshire. Because yes, we're hurting, but we're a pretty wealthy state.
7: Camille, how much do you think corruption is going to be the key this time around versus the economy in the election overall, not just here, but everywhere?
18: I'm not sure the two issues are actually that misaligned. The reality is that for a number of people who voted for the president and have been stalwart supporters of his, they are feeling the pain of inflation, something that the president promised to address. They're seeing the higher gas prices as a result, in some respects, of the policy, foreign policy that he's pursued. And they're upset about that. And at the same time, the president of the United States is perceived by many people in America, even some of his supporters, as a little too self-interested. The crypto coin bonanza, the other issues with pardons, these are issues that people see him paying attention to and having to speak about when he's not addressing a lot of their economic concerns that they feel a lot more acutely.
7: Mm. I do want to ask one more thing just on the local front, Christina. We've got, as you mentioned, a Sununu on the ballot. There's also a Shaheen on the ballot. This is Jean Shaheen's daughter, Stephanie, running for that congressional seat that's Chris Pappas' congressional seat right now. Do New Hampshireites just like love family dynasties, or is it just really hard to run if you don't have name recognition?
15: I think the family dynasty means a lot, and I think especially in the past couple of decades. And I think certainly the Sununu family name is helping. It's not hurting Johnny Sununu in any way. Chris Pappas is running for the first time statewide as opposed to in his district, and I think he tends to have less name recognition. Stephanie Shaheen, you know, I think her opponents in the primary really tried to say, like, we don't want the same people. They tried to attack that legacy, and, you know, ultimately it didn't make a difference. I think Jean Shaheen is relatively popular in the state. I think people tend to see that name and it has a good impression. Same with Sununu, especially because Chris Sununu, Johnny Sununu's brother, was our governor, and he was a well-liked governor, and he wasn't, he didn't lose an election. He just didn't run again. So.
7: And the elder John Sununu is played as a character in the original Naked Gun movie. So that's a long time. That they've been around.
17: I'm going to suggest a family tree or a PowerPoint.
7: Right. I think we probably should. Anna, what do you think about affordability as the key issue right now? Now, we should say New Hampshire has several different sections of it. We're in a section that's sort of closer to the Boston metro area, a little more suburban down in this part. Then you go up to the far north of New Hampshire. It's a very different place. Like, how much is affordability? And we'll hear from voters, but how much do you think it is an issue this year?
17: It definitely is a huge issue, for sure. And as particularly as you mentioned, so if we're going to the North Country, Berlin, New Hampshire, for example, not Berlin, Berlin, right, for everyone who's not a local, it turned really red in the past few years. And a lot of people saw that as a response to the inflation that happened under President Biden's administration and so on. So now there is sort of that backlash in the other direction. So that is a lot on people's minds when you look at the gas prices. You know, people always say they vote with their pocketbook. And I do think that's going to be true in New Hampshire. But once again, maybe those other issues are going to be more prominent than we realize.
7: What do you think, Camille? I sort of feel like that line from James Carville, "It's the economy, stupid," applies in every single election, but maybe especially one where gas prices are as high as they are.
18: No, I think that's absolutely right. I also think that the sense of dissatisfaction is something that can manifest itself in a bunch of different ways. It could manifest itself with respect to people voting for the other candidate, could manifest itself with people just not showing up for an election that they're not particularly enthusiastic about. And that enthusiasm gap and phrase that we've all heard before is something that could play a really major role this year.
7: And that would benefit Democrats probably because they're more enthusiastic to vote against. I mean, do you think, though, that Democrats are voting for Democrats, or are they just voting against Republicans?
18: This is an interesting dynamic. I think there are certainly some races where that is the case, where Medicare for All is on the ballot and people are really energized by those issues. But I think when I look at the national political landscape, there is a kind of malaise with respect to commitment to particular candidates. We were talking a little earlier, and I do think that we have this very long, multi-year COVID hangover where people perhaps still feeling the economic pain from COVID, the high inflation prices that have never really gone down and in some instances have gotten worse, a loss of trust in experts, a loss of belief in candidates who say they're going to address these problems and never really do. I suspect that that is still having some impact on the electorate today. So you may cast the ballot against someone, you may really, really want to kind of push the ejector seat, but there are also instances where you're just not particularly engaged, and I see that across the country when I look at the elections.
7: Anna Brown?
17: I just had to mention, so Citizens Count, we track every candidate for state office, and I went back several cycles, way fewer candidates this year, lots of vacant seats in the state House of Representatives. People just did not want to step up to run. So voters might feel the same way.
7: Christina, what do you think about the affordability issue and the reporting that you've done this year? How often is that the key thing that people are worried about?
15: Yeah, I think that is kind of the key thing. We now have a cost of living reporter who is covering these issues because it became such a relevant thing to our audience and to Granite Staters. I think what's interesting is like the candidates are all talking about affordability, but it's a much harder thing to have a coherent agenda on, I think, than something like immigration. Even healthcare, there, it's a little bit easier to brand it. I think some of the candidates, like we haven't necessarily gotten a clear, coherent, this is what I'm going to do about affordability for you, for people in New Hampshire who are looking ahead to the next heating bill, you know, where the heating oil prices are so high, or people who are trying to buy a home or trying to rent right now. The messaging on that is a little bit harder to sell than something, you know, a little bit more polarizing.
7: You mentioned the heating oil. It is starting to get a little bit nippy. So people are probably starting to think about how they're going to heat their homes this winter. Stand by, because we are going to hear from our audience in our next segment. You are listening to The Middle in partnership with NHPR this week, coming to you from the Music Hall in Portsmouth, New Hampshire.

0: I'm Austin Cross. 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
2: This is The Middle. I'm Jeremy Hobson, coming to you this week from the Music Hall in Portsmouth, New Hampshire, talking about what's at stake for voters in the midterm elections that are about a month away. I'm joined by Christina Phillips, senior news editor at NHPR, Camille Foster, co-host of The Fifth Column and editor-at-large at Tangle News, and Anna Brown, executive director of Citizens Count. And before we get to our live audience, just this week, there was a ratcheting up of the trade war with Canada, between the United States and Canada. Canada, of course, right here next to the state of New Hampshire. A lot of Canadian tourists not coming down into New Hampshire or other states this year. But with this ratcheting up, are voters here concerned about that, Anna Brown? Do you hear from people who are just wondering, why are we in a trade war with Canada?
3: So it's come up. Also, some candidates, some elected officials have said things about that. But in all of the emails and we get from candidates and voters and questions and posts on social media, it's definitely not the top issues that's going to get people to the polls. And so I think that some of that is a feeling that, once again, we're a slightly wealthier state than other places. We maybe have slightly less of that really pressing economic concern. So it's out there, but it's not driving the conversation.
2: What about foreign policy in general? I mean, are people worried here? Are they thinking about the war in Iran? Are they thinking about other big aspects of President Trump's agenda when it comes to foreign policy?
3: Well, and I would invite Christina Phillips as well, because I know that she's done some reporting. We were talking about the primary, and I think it came up more in the primary. There was actually a challenge from the left to Chris Pappas, Krishna Mansour, and the war in Iran was a huge issue there. Now that we're past the primary, I'm hearing it less.
2: You know, Camille, I think back to, like, what could we compare this midterm election to? And one that people have compared it to is what happened in 2006, which was in the midst of the war in Iraq, a lot of anger about that. There were other issues, of course, Hurricane Katrina as well. But do you see a similarity between anger about a war in the Middle East now and then? And that was I think President Bush called it a thumping that he got.
4: I think that's right. Actually, there's something else that comes to mind. I mean, I'm seeing a lot of this kind of politics by proxy dynamic where you're concerned about perhaps what's happening in Iran, but the way that it's manifesting itself is with respect to this acute economic concern. I see something similar with artificial intelligence, which has become another really hot button issue where a lot of people are increasingly concerned about AI, but that's manifesting itself as a kind of data center concern and moratoriums that are getting issued across the country in various places. So maybe they're not exactly voting on that one issue, but you do see it kind of having some impact in the broader constellation of concerns that voters have.
2: Actually, and there's a moratorium, at least the governor wants a moratorium here in New Hampshire on data centers right now, Christina.
5: Yeah, I mean, I think the data centers is something that we're seeing politicians kind of across the spectrum. Like, in the last legislative session, Republicans sort of voted down a Democratic effort to get moratoriums. This year, Republicans are saying, we are going to craft something for the legislature. The governor has said, I see a moratorium. So, you know, I think there is this response to this general anxiety from voters about data centers in particular, because they can be seen and felt at home, and then AI in general, for sure.
2: Camille.
4: And one more note on data centers. I mentioned the policy. It's not a policy I'm particularly excited about, the moratoriums. In general, I think this is another issue where there may be these broader concerns about AI, but in general, with the data centers, I can imagine particular policies that address specific concerns that one might have. You're worried about kind of municipal strain? Fine. Pass some policy that actually addresses that. Force the data center construction to includes some budget to account for the additional strain on the water supply, on the power resources. I find it very strange that so many policymakers are offering moratoriums instead of specific policies that are actionable that still bring the jobs to these communities.
2: Anna Brown, I wonder, as you are somebody who's watched politics for so long, this is an issue, AI and data centers, that is so new to so many people that it's like people haven't even come up with their talking points yet about exactly what they think on the Democratic or Republican side. Do you see a coherent, do they have to come up with a party position, or is it going to be each candidate out for himself about what, or herself, about what they think about AI and data centers?
3: Well, the really interesting thing is that we've only recently seen some consensus in New Hampshire from Republicans and Democrats saying, oh, the moratorium. There is actually a group of Republicans in New Hampshire who are very against a moratorium and really want to encourage data center development. They see it as a way of bringing business to the state, maybe bringing more energy generation to the state, and so on. So this is another, actually, one of those issues that I encourage voters, don't just vote party line. If this issue is important to you, look at where your candidates stand on that issue, because depending on how the election goes, that could actually end up being a showdown in New Hampshire between some House Republicans and the governor. Mm.
2: All right. I want to go to a member of our audience here who has come up to the mic. Yes. Could you just state your name and where you're from, and then go ahead?
6: Sure. My name is Bill Gillett. I live in Wolfboro, New Hampshire. I have a question specifically about New Hampshire, and that is, in New Hampshire, the Democrats control the four federal offices, and Republicans control the governorship, the executive council, we can talk about that, the Senate, and the House. How did that happen?
2: We've got two experts on this. Whoever wants to take it.
3: I'm so happy to jump in on this one. So first of all, I think that New Hampshire, unlike statistically a lot of other states, really does deeply identify as a purple state. And when I have conversations with voters, they will often make a point of telling me, or anyone, they don't know who I am, that, oh, you know, I split my ticket. I don't just go one way or another. And so I think particularly in New Hampshire, we have this sort of history of libertarianism, perhaps I would say, in terms of being fiscally conservative and socially liberal. And so fiscal conservatism at the state level is associated a lot of times with the Republicans. And then when you're looking at what's happening at the federal level, well, neither the Republicans or Democrats have been terribly fiscally responsible, I hate to say. And also then when you're looking at, you know, the opposition to Trump, then it's going to go blue. And so even in polls, you'll see there was a poll that came out last week, and it was 7% of voters were committed to voting for both Democrats and Republicans in the state house. So I do think it's cultural in a way. We could talk about redistricting and other nerdy political New Hampshire facts, but I think that purple heart is strong.
2: Well, and Christina, do you find that the purple is people are actually living together and talking with one another, or there are red pockets and blue pockets and they don't really communicate with one another?
5: I think there certainly are red pockets and blue pockets, I think, in this state. I do think that people tend to feel very resistant to being identified by a party or an ideology. And I think especially kind of in the, like, we have a very robust town meeting, local government engagement, and that's where you're seeing people, like, when they're actually engaging on issues that are right in front of them, it does feel purple. And I think it's when we're talking about these national issues that that's where you start to see that divide. But I feel like in terms of, you know, how people are interacting with each other in their community, there is this sense of like, well, don't identify me as a Democrat or don't identify me as a Republican. And there is, like you said, like there's this pride in being like, I will split my ticket. Like people really want to feel like they're being seen as multifaceted.
2: Well, and we should say, Camille, we are a stone's throw from the state of Maine, where there's also a very interesting Senate race going on between Susan Collins now and Troy Jackson after Graham Platner dropped out of that race. We are a few stone's throws away from Massachusetts, which is a much bluer state generally than New Hampshire is. What do you make of that? What we're hearing about the sort of purpleness of this state versus some of the other places in the region?
4: I think New Hampshire has a very distinct kind of political texture to it and quality with respect to just the culture around politics. I was first in the state back in January of 2028. I believe I was here campaigning for Ron Paul. This is before I was doing anything in media. And I got to see firsthand how the primary process works here. So I think if you were mentioning just the trend towards people or the fact that New Hampshireites tend to view themselves as independent, certainly nationally, this has become a trend as well, where we've seen people drifting away from the two parties, becoming independents. I think if most voters across the country began to take their politics as seriously as New Hampshireites would, the country would be in a slightly better position. So a compliment to all of you.
7: My name's Rich Kelly. I live in Durham, New Hampshire. And I'm looking around the room, I'd say our average age is about 50 or 55, and our panel is probably the youngest people in the room here today. And our generation has sort of seen the decline of politics and our standing in the world. I'd contend that the problems that we encountered when I became politically aware in the 80s, many of them are still there or have been exacerbated. And now we have more. And as a child of the Cold War, it troubles me to see our NATO alliance crumble. And I guess I'd like to hear what your thoughts are on that subject in particular.
2: Camille?
4: Yeah, I think in general, just because we've had this long period, I mean, September 11th, 2001, someone who was born like 10 years old at the time, like, what is their sensibility about foreign policy?
2: Something like 40% of the country, by the way, it was not old enough or wasn't born or wasn't old enough to have a real memory of 9/11 at this point.
4: Yeah, I mean, our understanding of foreign policy for someone that young is going to be in line with the kind of isolationist, nationalist sentiments that have kind of grown up recently. They're much more concerned with domestic issues. They're not thinking about the NATO alliance. It's something that's expensive. It sounds foreign and alien. Maybe, perhaps we should just get out of it. The fact that there are these looming global threats that do, in fact, make those alliances a lot more important. This is something where you need political leadership who can actually make the case for these institutions again. And unfortunately, we have not seen really great political leadership step up to the plate. The President of the United States, in many respects, certainly J.D. Vance, have run against those institutions and those old way of doing business. And at the same time, Democrats, to the extent they're talking about foreign policy, are largely talking about the Israeli-Palestinian conflict in a very particular way that at least rhymes with that kind of isolationist bent. They used to mention Ukraine a heck of a lot more, but for the most part, we are focused on ourselves and our own priorities, and the fact that we have this intimate connection with the rest of the world isn't something that policymakers are really explaining particularly well. And I think that is the challenge we're facing now.
2: Anna, I feel like when the political candidates come to New Hampshire for the primary, this is a place that tests people on foreign policy. That often comes up in a way that maybe it doesn't in the Iowa caucuses as much. Do you think that that is something people are thinking about, not just NATO, but all of the various foreign policy issues right now?
3: Well, I will just say New Hampshire, we do have a tradition with the Portsmouth Conference and everything else. We've had more of a role in foreign policy than you might not realize unless you look at our history. But I'm going to have to go back to the beginning of our conversation and just say that a lot of these foreign policy issues are, you know, translating into more immediate concerns like affordability.
2: What about the sort of more doom and gloom aspect of that comment, which is that things are just getting out of control right now? Do you feel like voters generally are just dismayed at the state of things? They don't see things working for them. They don't see politicians coming through to make things better.
3: Absolutely. And when you look at polls among young people, there is a startling, scary percentage that's growing that don't think that democracy is good and are very open to using violence to get what they want, to get the change they want. Our systems are not working, and young people are rightfully angry about that. And how that gets solved, I mean, I would love to have some leaders come forward, like Camille said, who have a coherent story. We're meaning-making machines as humans, and I don't think anyone has provided a really clear story except, frankly, President Donald Trump. I think one of the reasons why he won the first time around is because he had a clear story that he was telling people about how America was being used by other foreign countries. And so that has become the narrative.
2: Let's get to another comment from a member of our audience.
8: Good evening. I'm Tom Sidorek. I'm from Rye, New Hampshire, and I want to thank you all for being here tonight. I have a question about how state politics is going to play into the national election. We have a unique situation in New Hampshire where a chief justice just resigned under an ethics cloud. There are other justices that are being investigated simultaneously. And since elections are controlled and oversaw by a state board, what other states have the kind of shenanigans we have going on here?
3: I would love to. I see Camille and Christina thinking, and my political nerd just went wild on this, because I will say people need to pay attention to judicial nominations. In New Hampshire, that's the governor and that's the executive council. At the federal level, of course, it goes through the U.S. Senate. So it does have huge implications going forward. Now, when we're talking about are there other shenanigans going on, I do deeply believe that there are shenanigans going on everywhere. I don't know the depth of shenanigans in other states. I will say one thing that is interesting in New Hampshire, though, is we are one of a minority of states that does not elect any judges. Most states, there will be judicial elections at some form or another, and that can be bad because then you get campaign corruption and all that jazz. So yes, pay attention to who selects, nominates, and confirms judges. In New Hampshire, you won't be voting on it, but in other states, you will.
2: By the way, Camille, when we think about shenanigans, do you think that changes to voting rules and things like that, anything that the president could do, anything that the Supreme Court could do. And we just had the president, the White House, put out a commercial that was paid for by the U.S. government, which feels like a shenanigan. There are other things that have happened in recent days. Do you think that those are going to make any difference in an election like this one?
4: It's hard to say whose favor this kind of collectively breaks in, but I would say that in general, all of this tends to further erode trust in government. It further erodes the sensibility that anyone that you cast a vote for is actually going to make much of a difference. And that sense of dissatisfaction is something that is going to pull against the incumbents in particular, especially when there are so many other negatives that are kind of not pointing in a direction that suggests that their leadership hasn't been as great as one might like it to be. You had J.D. Vance just the other day essentially pleading with the electorate to kind of give us a chance here, like have some patience with us. You've been in office for 2 years. There's going to be an exhaustion amongst the electorate if you can't actually get the results that they voted for.
2: Christina, are there any big rules changes this year in the voting in New Hampshire or anything that are they trying to cut back on mail-in voting or anything like that? Or are things pretty much the way that they've been?
5: Well, I will answer that question. I do want to say, too, I think with what makes New Hampshire distinct is that, like, the elections, even the national ones, feel very local in that, like, you're voting in a place, like, that is close to your home. There's a small number of people at your polling station, which is not something you see reflected in large cities or places where there's a lot. Like, we do not have really mail-in voting. There's absentee voting that can be done by mail, but that's also limited based on your circumstance. So in terms of, like, the actual, like, in your face, seeing people when you vote democracy, I'd say that's really high here. But in terms of voting laws, we've had two laws recently that have had sort of differing results. One was to try to make it so that when you register as a new voter, you have to present proof of citizenship. And so that did play out like in our town meetings and earlier this year. That was overturned. So now you just need to have a photo ID in order to register and to vote, which is a law in New Hampshire. And then the other was to pull back allowing school IDs, like a photographic student ID for high school or college, allow that as your photo ID when you go to register or when you vote. And so that is still in place. There was a lawsuit, and in terms of the primary, they were like, too close to the primary. This is like, you can't use a school ID. The judge said he may rule in a different way or may release a ruling between the primary and the general, but so far we haven't seen anything. So as for now, you do not need proof of citizenship in order to register to vote. You do still need the photo ID, and it cannot be a student ID. It can't be like any sort of photographic student ID.
2: And there are a lot of students in this state.
5: Yes. Yeah, absolutely.
2: All right, stand by. We're going to hear more from our audience here, and we're going to hear from Christina Phillips at NHPR, Camille Foster at Tangle News, and Anna Brown at Citizens Count when we come back with more of this special edition of The Middle from the Music Hall in Portsmouth, New Hampshire.

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4: This is The Middle. I'm Jeremy Hobson at the Music Hall in Portsmouth, New Hampshire. This hour, we're talking about what's at stake for voters ahead of the midterm elections. I'm joined by Camille Foster, co-host of The Fifth Column and editor-at-large at Tangle News, Christina Phillips, senior news editor at NHPR, and Anna Brown, executive director at Citizens Count. We've got more members of our audience at the microphone. Let's go to another one.
5: I'm Becky from Northampton, New Hampshire, and I'm wondering what your expert opinion is on whether the typical New Hampshire voter and how they feel about the Democratic Party being perhaps too woke.
4: Ooh, good one. Christina, do you want to take that?
6: You're not going to like my answer, but there is no typical New Hampshire voter. And I really, I think in part because, you know, as somebody who is like, I lived in Nashua, which is one of our largest cities, as a teenager. I've spent time, you know, in northern New Hampshire. I now live in Concord. It's really hard for me to think of what a typical New Hampshire voter is. If we're thinking demographics, they tend to be a little bit older, and I think that's a reflection of our state being older. In terms of, like, voter feeling about wokeness, I mean, maybe you've had a different experience. I've actually not heard conversations about wokeness in this election that much at all. And I know it was very, like, it was something you heard all the time a couple of years ago, but that's not something I'm seeing in interactions with voters at this stage.
4: Well, let me ask you, do you feel like the Democratic Party has gotten too woke?
5: I don't think it's much of a conversation in New Hampshire. I think it's more nationally.
4: But what's your opinion about it?
5: I'm not saying.
4: Okay. Camille Foster, you know, this kind of gets to what you were talking about of sort of the hangover of COVID, because that a lot of that is connected to what happened during the pandemic. Do you think that it's an issue nationally this year?
7: Well, it certainly has been in recent news cycles. I mean, we had Congresswoman Alexandria Ocasio-Cortez who came out and spoke to the fact that she said, quote, woke one was crazy, which, you know, suggests that there is some sort of woke two. I don't know what that is. She also didn't specify what exactly was crazy about woke one or why she moved away from it. And what's interesting, as you point out here, it's kind of evaporated from the political landscape. Almost no one is talking about these issues that were at the center, the white hot center of our politics during a time when we ought to have been concerned about this global health emergency. What happened to these issues? Where have they gone? I do suspect that there's some lingering distrust related to that and how quickly this kind of overtook the party. But I also suspect that the fact that those issues are gone and that lots of candidates aren't talking about it is indicative of some concern, at least on the left, about that.
4: Well, and by the way, Anna Brown, none of the candidates, I think, that are running for the national offices, the congressional offices in New Hampshire, come from the Democratic Socialist wing of the party, right?
8: You're absolutely correct. As I mentioned, Chris Pappas had a challenge from the left that he defeated. And also similarly, when we're looking at Stephanie Shaheen in District 1, Maggie Goodlander in District 2, they also defeated farther left candidates. So we don't really have that sort of poster child of what woke one or woke two running at the federal level in New Hampshire.
4: Mm. Let me ask you, just before we get to another member of the audience, Christina, about immigration, which is another huge issue across the country. And even here in New Hampshire, I saw reporting from NHPR that local police have been helping, or state police have been helping ICE do their operations here. Has that been an issue for voters, or how are people feeling about ICE, especially as they've turned on some of the aggressiveness of the operations nationally post-Minneapolis?
6: it is showing up, and I've seen even during some of our coverage of the primary, people showing up and saying like they're voting for candidates who are going to prioritize, in terms of Democrats, prioritizing human rights and are concerned about ICE activity. But within our state, I will say like New Hampshire is the only state in New England right now where local law enforcement is involved in these immigration enforcement arrest policies. And I think we've also got the regional and the state law enforcement. So we actually do see it happening here more. And I think what has stood out to me is that recently in some of the more rural parts of the state, we've seen an uptick in these arrests, and that's gotten the attention of voters and people in those towns. But where we've actually seen a lot of that conversation happening is still at the local level. Like in Keene, there was an uptick in arrests, and the Keene like city council was like, we're gonna hold a meeting, we're gonna talk about this, we wanna hear from people. But I haven't necessarily seen it bubbling up in voters' concerns in the way that these other issues have been bubbling up.
4: But that's interesting because, Anna Brown, it's basically a state that is cooperating with the administration, which is what they have wanted all the states to do, and they're getting a lot of pushback from various governors.
8: Well, I think two things that are an interesting factor there when we're looking at that law enforcement cooperation. You said, yes, county and state level, but also local level. So it's a lot of towns and cities that have made that decision and said that we want to cooperate or not. Manchester, which does have a Republican mayor, has not agreed to one of these agreements, in part because the police chief says, yeah, we have enough on our plate. ICE can do their job themselves. The other thing I will say, though, that I think is evident is New Hampshire is one of the whitest states in the nation still. And I think for a lot of people, if you don't live in one of the more urban areas, it's easy to just not have this be in your face and just kind of forget it's happening.
4: Camille, do you think that after this election, especially if it is a blue wave election, that there's going to be a dramatic change in immigration policy from the Trump administration?
7: I mean, the administration has already ratcheted down the policy from the much more muscular approach that it had early on, and that, I suspect that will continue to be the case going forward. There are so many issues where the president has suddenly become underwater, and immigration, unfortunately, he has seen his numbers take a significant dip there as well. I don't suspect we'll see a dramatic change, of course, after this election, however it works out for him, whether it's for the better or for the worse, because I think that the current status quo is about the level of interest that he has in the issue.
4: Well, let's get to another member of our audience.
9: My name is Eric Turr. I'm from Brentwood, New Hampshire. And full disclosure, I'm a current state representative who is not smart enough not to run again. you know, my question sort of comes from my time knocking on doors here, which is setting aside the cost of living aspects related to the tariffs and to the war, which I think are pretty obvious. What I'm hearing a lot is questions around cost of living related to being in the state, particularly property taxes. And what I wanted to ask about is the state still seems to tie party association with tax cuts. And I'm wondering whether or not you're hearing about that connection, whether people understand the fact that a lot of our revenue is being extracted, and you will soon be voting on tax caps for our schools, which could basically undermine our property values. Thanks.
6: I mean,
4: Christina.
6: I think for the national audience, it's hard to overstate how much the word tax matters in New Hampshire. This is a policy issue, like just to give some context, there was a period of time a few months ago where some more Democratic activists and a couple of lawmakers were considering like, what would it look like if we imposed an income tax in the state? And the head of the Libertarian Party, the Free Stater Party here in New Hampshire, like, issued a death threat on Twitter, you know, and like this, it's not the first death threat. And, you know, there was one recently as well, but like
4: an actual death threat.
6: Yeah. And it wasn't, you know, state police were like, we are investigating, you know, it's
8: basically like it would be totally fine if you killed someone over an income tax.
6: Yes. Yeah. So I think, yeah, I mean, I think in terms of how this is showing up for voters, I do think there is a sense with voters that the local taxes and local policies and state policies matter a lot, and I think that's showing up more perhaps than we're seeing some of these bigger national issues, in particular because it's true, like on average, $7 out of 10 towards education is coming directly from property taxes here in the state. So taxes, like, big deal here.
4: Well, and Camille Foster, just to broaden this out for our national audience, there are so many states now that are trying to become 0% income tax states if they aren't already, or they're trying to reduce them. Is it kind of a race to the bottom? And like, is there any going back if you're a state that has, you know, 5% income tax or 7% income tax, and then somebody comes along and says, I want to take it down to zero? How do you pay for the services of the state?
7: And that becomes a pretty pressing issue. I mean, there are certainly other ways to drive revenue. You can use property taxes, you can use fuel taxes. Those are at least a little further removed from income taxes, which people pay a little bit more attention to. But I should say that I almost feel obliged to apologize on behalf of libertarians everywhere, of which I am a small L libertarian. I know there's been a lot of weirdness in the state recently. Not my fault, I assure you.
4: All right, let's go to another member of our audience.
10: Hi, I'm Kaylee Dvorak. I am a resident in Brentwood, New Hampshire. So I was curious where you think climate change has gone in the conversation, the national conversation. I feel like it's been lost lately.
4: I should say there was just a giant storm in the Northeast. It didn't hit so bad up here in New Hampshire, but there was just a very big nor'easter that hit the Northeast. We've had just so much insane weather over the last year. We just did an entire show about how people are feeling it from, you know, the Colorado River to Florida to Minnesota and everywhere else. Anna Brown, what about climate change?
8: You know, it's interesting. We do this big unscientific survey, but reaching out to all different sorts of nonprofits, politicians, the public, asking what should we ask candidates at Citizens Count? What are the big issues this year? And you are absolutely correct. The questioner is correct. Climate was nowhere on there. In fact, we even were debating, like, how do we represent energy costs, you know? Yeah, I think that sort of Republicans now, their sort of answer to anything concerned to energy costs or the environment has been interest in nuclear power and, you know, mini nukes maybe going forward, mini nuclear power. And then I think on the Democratic side, they're sort of just focused on that affordability issue and haven't been able to really explain if there's a connection there in terms of, like, how addressing the climate would address that. I think for a lot of your everyday voters, I think if you ask them about the climate, I think a lot of them are gonna say along the lines of, like, well, I'm more worried about right now. I'm not worried about what it's gonna look like in 30 years.
7: There's something about these kind of nebulous long-term problems and how difficult it is to get voters to focus on it and the incentives for elected officials to move away from it. I do think there's something about though it becoming an acute issue. Like, nuclear power is in many respects something that's scary to a lot of people, but this is a green policy of sorts. So the extent you've got a serious, robust source of municipal power, then you can do things like have a fleet of electric cars on the road. And the fact that we've seen an explosion in interest in those products and the renewed interest in nuclear across the country, I think that's probably a good thing and suggests something about progress, but it also suggests that a lot of the existential concern that is currently being voiced about things like AI might peter out unless it becomes specific, tangible policy outcomes.
4: Christina, and let me ask you, how green are people, how sort of green thinking are the people of New Hampshire these days?
6: I mean, I would say, so when covering previous elections, like Green New Deal, like it was like, we were like, where do they stand, Green New Deal? Where do they stand, climate change? I do think that these conversations in New Hampshire among Granite Staters have become much more focused on these, like, very immediate pressing issues. I do think, to the topic of AI, like, where I've actually seen a lot of traction, you know, where I've seen people tapping into climate particular issues is, like, existential concern about water use and energy costs of data

0: Let's give you the context. Like, we've been seeing more bad storms in the last 10 years. It's happening for these reasons because it actually, it feels like people are talking about it in a very local, immediate way, as opposed to what we saw, you know, 2016, 2020, like the Green New Deal thing. I'm not seeing that happening from politicians or from voters.
1: Let's get to one more member of our audience.
2: Yeah, hi, I'm Jeff Thielman. I run an organization that serves immigrants and refugees in New Hampshire and other parts of New England. My question is this. The state of New Hampshire has an aging population. It was alluded to by a questioner earlier in the conversation. There's a need for younger people to come into the state and work in a number of industries, construction, retail, healthcare, senior living facilities, resorts. There's shortages of those workers throughout the state here. And I realize it's not a winning strategy to go to voters and say, you're an aging population, please vote for me. That said, the numbers point to the fact that there's a need for more immigrants and younger people to come into the state. Is that an issue in this campaign? Are either candidate talking about that? Are the voters talking about that?
3: Well, I can say that in New Hampshire, there's definitely been conversations about the refugee community in particular. And I think it's interesting to note that there was in the House an effort to repeal the refugee resettlement, or not accept those funds, not do that anymore in New Hampshire, repeal refugee resettlement. And it was shot down in the Senate, which is also Republican controlled. So I think there's
2: Unanimously in the Senate.
3: Yes, yes. Yeah. So I think that there is some awareness that of the nuance related to immigration. At one of our congressional candidates, Anthony DiLorenzo, got some fire in the primary because he's spoken more, you know, okay, is someone here working? What are they doing? Maybe we need to be a little looser on immigration there. I don't want to misquote him, but he was criticized by his opponents for being open. So I think that it's on the horizon. Maybe what candidates need to do is just be, do you want a person or do you want a robot taking care of you? We just got to tie it into the AI fears because it is going to get there in New Hampshire. We're an old state. It's true.
1: All right. We have heard this hour about climate change, about AI, about immigration, about the economy, about many other things. I want to ask each of you finally to finish the sentence for me. The 2026 midterm elections are mostly about X, and you can take 30 seconds for your response, I just decided. Anna Brown, I'll let you go first.
3: I want a music cue. I want the Jeopardy music while I'm thinking. I guess I just have to say the first thing that popped into my head, and it's so boring, but gas prices.
1: I mean, I don't think that that's boring at all. I think that we've never had an election where gas prices are this high. And it does hit every single person every time they go and fill up. And, you know, if you're in a major city, maybe you don't drive your car, you take the subway or something like that. But in this state, most people are driving and they need to fill up their tank with gas, not to mention how much things cost in the supermarket or anywhere else because of gas prices. So good answer, Camille.
4: It's almost become cliche, but affordability is the central issue of this election, as it is in many races. And in particular, the Trump administration's role in addressing those concerns or not addressing those concerns is certainly going to cast a long shadow.
1: Christina?
0: Can you restate the beginning of this question? I have a very succinct end.
1: The 2026 midterm elections are mostly about
0: the looming future.
1: What does that mean?
0: I mean, I think, you know, we hear people talking about, like, the future of AI, the future of data centers, the future of my ability to stay in my home. What happens when I retire? What happens when I go to a fixed income? What happens when I graduate from college, from high school? What is my job going to be? I think everybody is thinking about the future, and I think that future looks like next month, and it looks like, do I want to have kids? Because what's their future going to look like? What am I going to do when I can no longer take care of myself in my home? These are the issues that I think are really present for people right now.
4: So much better answer than mine.
0: I had the most time to think about it.
1: Well, I want to thank my guests, Camille Foster, co-host of The Fifth Column and editor-at-large at Tangle News, Christina Phillips, senior editor at NHPR, and Anna Brown, executive director of Citizens Count, and to our terrific live audience. Thank you all so much. And a big thanks also to Emily Quirk and Jim Schachter here at NHPR, to Jason Martin, Ian Martin, Christian Arnold, and Brittany Wasson at the Music Hall in Portsmouth. The Middle is brought to you by Longnook Media, distributed by Illinois Public Media in Urbana, Illinois, and produced by Harrison Patino, Danny Alexander, Sam Burmistaz, Johnny Leonidas, and John Barth. Our intern is Marina Price. Our technical director is Steve Mork. Next week, we are taking your calls on the very important issue

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5: Good morning, I'm Jonathan Fruin at the BBC. The Indian pilot who was stabbed during the attempted hijacking of a flight from Dubai to Israel has described fighting to open the cockpit door to allow passengers to take control of the plane. Smith Mathur was speaking in a video call from his hospital bed with the Indian Prime Minister Narendra Modi.
6: I just opened it, sir, and everyone else came in, and everyone else had an equally important role in it. But consciously, sir, I was saying that I was doing it for my own survival. But at the same time, I also knew that I could not let them all die.
5: Traffic has again been halted across a key bridge in the Ukrainian capital Kyiv and restricted at a second one after repeated Russian drone strikes. The city has been under intensifying aerial bombardment. The BBC's Dan Johnson is there.
7: Russian drones have hit one of Kyiv's bridges four times in the past 24 hours, disrupting traffic and trains. Other bridges have been closed or restricted because of the ongoing threat. Some public transport routes have been suspended, meaning more people driving on roads which are clogged up, with many struggling to cross the River Dnieper to get to work.
5: And the French state-owned supercomputer manufacturer Bull has reopened its main factory in the western city of Angers to double its production capacity. The plant is the only factory in Europe dedicated solely to building the supercomputers crucial to the artificial intelligence sector. I'm Jonathan Fruin at the BBC in London.
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9: 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I'm Megan McCarty-Carino.
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9: While the White House hosted tech luminaries this week to sign a voluntary agreement on AI safety standards, the Federal Trade Commission opened a broad investigation into AI labs over potential safety threats their products may pose for consumers. Here with more is Will Oremus, tech writer at The Atlantic.
11: One way to look at this is that the FTC opening an inquiry into these AI firms at the same time that President Trump is negotiating with them in D.C. is his way of holding up that stick, you know, that is saying, look, if you guys don't get on board with what I want, I'll have my FTC give you a really hard time. That said, another way to look at this is totally reasonable. I mean, one of the things that two of the former Democratic commissioners said when they were responding to the calls for AI regulation was, look, we have laws on the books. We have consumer protection laws. We have laws around deceptive business practices. These are part of the charter of the FTC. we, you know, if these companies can't keep their product safe, we should go after them with those laws. And now we see that that is, in fact, what the FTC is looking into.
9: We've heard, you know, not just from Democrats, but also from, you know, folks who have a lot of influence with the Trump administration, like former White House AI czar David Sachs, NVIDIA CEO Jensen Huang, have articulated this very idea that we don't need, you know, new laws, we don't need new regulation to go after AI companies. We just need to enforce the, you know, the rules and make them liable for the harms that they may be, you know, perpetrating using existing laws.
11: Yeah, I think that's a valid perspective. I will say that in sort of the history of big tech, you know, which maybe has been around for 20 years or so in its current form, bodies like the FTC have not proven super effective, I think, in curbing their excesses. But it does make sense that we would look at existing laws to rein in the companies.
9: As part of this investigation, the government is expected to get, you know, a lot of internal records, testimony from executives. Actually, a lot of information about some of these breaches, you know, have been published by the companies. I wonder if they'll get a little bit more, you know, sketchy about that, given this new reality.
11: Yeah, I think they will. And I think that this is partly what Anthropic and OpenAI don't want, is for them to just be held individually accountable. Part of why they want collaboration and regulations, concepts like deceptive business practices or consumer harms are really fuzzy. It's hard, you know, it's harder for companies to know what exactly is going to cross that line. I think that's partly explains why they're looking for some more clarity.
9: That was Will Oremus at The Atlantic. This conversation was part of our Tech Week in Review segment. You can find it on our website, marketplace.org/techbites. Erica Soderstrom produced this episode. Jesus Alvarado also produces our show. Gary O'Keefe and Ming-Hsun Chiguan are our engineers. Daisy Palacios is the supervising producer. Nancy Fargali is the executive producer. I'm Megan McCarty-Carino, and that's Marketplace Tech. This is APM.
0: Hi, this is Larry Mantle. Next time on Film Week, our critics tell us about the new satire from filmmaker Alejandro Iñárritu. It stars Tom Cruise as the most powerful man in the world, who might also be responsible for humanity's destruction. 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
14: From Marketplace in Washington, I'm Kimberly Adams. This week, the Treasury Department released rules for a new nationwide school choice program that could end up providing billions of dollars to students attending private schools. Marketplace's Elizabeth Trovol has more.
15: Taxpayers will be able to opt into the program by giving up to $1,700 to third-party groups that provide scholarships to students. They can later deduct that donation from their taxes. Kristen Blagg is with the Urban Institute.
16: As a donor, you basically get a dollar-for-dollar rebate of your $1,700 donation come tax time.
15: In participating states, most elementary and secondary students are eligible.
16: This program has a pretty wide eligibility criteria, up to 300% of area median income. That is typically well north of the six-figure mark for a household.
15: Many public school advocates oppose the program. They say it's public schools that need taxpayer support, not private ones. The new program is designed to benefit some public school students with scholarships for tutoring, technology, and after-school programs. But John Vallant with the Brookings Institution is skeptical.
17: I think disproportionately, people are going to raise money to pay for private school tuition because it's private school tuition that is the really big educational expense that families have.
15: The government is planning to launch the education tax credit in January 2027. I'm Elizabeth Trovol for Marketplace.
14: It's been a big week for economic data releases, and the big federal jobs report is still to come within the next hour. We got inflation, personal spending, and GDP, gross domestic product, which increased at an annual rate of 2.2%. For more on what's behind that rise, here's KPMG chief economist Diane Swonk.
18: We saw an economy that's more resilient but doesn't resonate with many consumers, and I think that's important. A lot of the strength, we did have strength in consumer spending, although that was after a very weak first quarter in the second quarter, but the upward revisions, the biggest revision over time was that the Commerce Department did a better job of collecting data on data centers. And that data center construction in equipment alone was up 34% after adjusting for inflation from the initial estimates for the second quarter when the data came out yesterday. That is a huge upward adjustment.
14: Let's do the numbers. Dow, S&P, and NASDAQ futures are up in the 5/10 to 6/10 percent range, with the Dow future up 243 points. The 10-year Treasury yield is down at 5.21%. We've all noticed energy prices going up, and a new analysis from the nonpartisan think tank Energy Innovation is putting a number on just how much of that has to do with federal policy changes coming from the Trump administration. The group estimates households will pay an additional $6,500 cumulatively through 2040 for energy because of Trump's policies. The Trump administration has said repeatedly that its policies will bring down energy prices for Americans.
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14: For decades, research parks attracted the biggest names in tech and pharmaceuticals to suburban campuses. Millions of workers streamed in every weekday, but these places were kind of dead at night or on the weekends. That's starting to change. From WUNC in North Carolina, Bradley George reports.
19: Founded in 1959, North Carolina's Research Triangle Park sprawls more than 7,000 acres between Raleigh and Durham. What was once pine forests and farmland is now home to companies like Cisco Systems, Lenovo, and Novartis. The Triangle Community Foundation, a nonprofit group, moved its headquarters here about 10 years ago. CEO Lori O'Keefe likes the central location, but historically there haven't been many reasons to stick around when

0: park at its center.
1: The foundation that manages RTP recently adopted zoning changes that will allow construction of apartments, townhomes, and mixed-use developments. Creighton says it's in response to changing attitudes among workers, many of whom have commutes of up to an hour one way.
0: We've clearly seen, especially since COVID, a change in how people work, where they want to work, the types of environments they're willing to commute to.
1: Cummings Research Park in Huntsville, Alabama, adopted similar zoning changes about a decade ago. It started with a large retail district and has expanded to include apartments. Executive Director Aaron Koschut says it's a change that companies in the park asked for.
2: So what the conversations have been about, how can we connect to that more? You know, can we get additional sidewalks or some kind of connection point for folks that might want to ride their bike or walk to that instead of get in their car?
1: Koschut says apartments in the park stay at above 80% occupancy and more are being built to keep up with demand. Work is already underway on a sort of downtown district at Research Triangle Park in North Carolina. And an outdoor food hall made from shipping containers has become a popular after-work hangout. More development is likely over the next 5 years as builders take advantage of the zoning changes. In North Carolina's Research Triangle Park, I'm Bradley George for Marketplace.
3: 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We're at Marketplace APM. In Washington, I'm Kimberly Adams with the Marketplace Morning Report from APM, American Public Media.
4: In Germany, the political center is fighting for relevance. 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That echoes a past that led to the rise of fascism almost a century ago. Is history repeating itself? 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
8: Good morning. SoCal is bracing for another heat wave with extreme heat warnings kicking off later this morning for coasts and valleys in LA and Ventura counties. It's Morning Edition on LAist 89.3. I'm Austin Cross.
9: While we have had hotter events this season already, this one might be the longest last.
8: More on just how long the high heat could last this hour. Later, the family of Renee Good, who was killed by an ICE agent in Minneapolis this year, is taking the federal government to court.
10: No child should grow up without a parent. No one should lose their sister or their daughter. No one should have to live without their soulmate.
8: More on the two lawsuits filed yesterday coming up. And it's Food Friday.
11: So what I brought in for you to try today is a sweet potato tamal.
8: We'll try El Sereno's Birria Pala Cruda, where healthy options are front and center. It's Friday, October 2nd. National news from NPR is next.
12: Live from NPR News in Washington, I'm Corva Coleman. Later this hour, the Labor Department will release the latest monthly snapshot of the jobs picture for the nation. The agency said that job growth was weak in July but rebounded in August. Some economic forecasters think between 80 and 90,000 new jobs were created in September. Mark Zandi is the chief economist at Moody's Analytics, and he's reflected on last month's potential job growth.
13: I'm struggling with the right word to describe how I feel about it. This sounds bland, but it's okay. You know, I'll take it. It's enough jobs to keep unemployment from rising, and unemployment is very low. But just don't lose your job because no one's hiring. Hiring rates are about as low as they've ever been. The number of hours people are working is very low.
12: He spoke to NPR's Morning Edition. President Trump is campaigning for Republican candidates in red states ahead of the November midterms. The president is scheduled to be in Mobile, Alabama today. NPR's Danielle Kurtzleben says Trump made an appearance yesterday in Durant, Oklahoma.
14: Trump's speech, which lasted nearly an hour and a half, covered familiar ground, like promoting Republican tax cuts and baselessly accusing Democrats of cheating in elections.

0: This is NPR News.
1: It's LAist 89.3. I'm Austin Cross. Remember Soul Train? It hit national TV 55 years ago today. We hear from the show's main dance coordinator on StoryCorps, coming up in just 4 minutes. But first, some headlines. New York Governor Kathy Hochul's appointing State Attorney General Letitia James to take over the fraternity rape case. That's after she said she's lost faith in the local DA and new revelations that Cornell did more than 50 interviews, but none of the accused faced criminal charges. Morning Edition digs deeper on that in 15 minutes. Here in California, meanwhile, Governor Newsom's vetoed a bill to boost oversight of California's high-speed rail project just 2 weeks after an audit found consultants spent nearly $600,000 of taxpayer money on improper travel, including first-class flights and a nightclub visit. We check weather in 60 seconds.
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1: A dangerous heat wave starts today that'll last all of next week. Highs run 15 to 20 degrees above normal. 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
6: It's Morning Edition from NPR News. I'm Michelle Martin.
0: And I'm Steve Inskeep. Brazilians vote for president this weekend. The polling shows it's close, and the ballot looks familiar. On one side is veteran leftist president Luiz Inácio Lula da Silva. On the other side is a Bolsonaro again. This time it is Flávio Bolsonaro, the son of Lula's political rival, Jair Bolsonaro, the former president who's not available because he's in prison for a coup plot. NPR's Carrie Kahn is in Rio de Janeiro. Hi there, Carrie.
7: Hi, Steve.
0: Okay, so this is not a repeat. It's like another episode in the series. How's it playing out?
7: It feels very much the same. You know, you have the leftist versus a staunch conservative in South America's largest democracy, an economy with a lot at stake. But the mood this time, Steve, it's just very different. There isn't as much excitement like 4 years ago, partly because Lula is now the incumbent and his fierce rival, Jair Bolsonaro, as you said, is in prison and barred from any participation. You know, his son, Flávio, looks like his dad, but he's not nearly as charismatic, nor is he as bombastic. Here's Flávio talking at his opening campaign rally on Rio's Copacabana Beach.
8: Mas é difícil comparar o filho do Pelé com o Pelé.
7: He's saying he gets how difficult it is when one tries to compare the son of Pelé to the actual Pelé. And, you know, of course, he's referring to the Brazilian soccer king. But he said with total humility, he's assuming the mission that his father passed to him. And that's not sat well with many Brazilians in the conservative movement here. Flávio struggled to consolidate the Bolsonaro base. He's had a hard time finding and securing a running mate. And he's had public feuds with his stepmother, who is very popular among Brazil's influential evangelicals.
0: How interesting. Okay, so if the latest Bolsonaro is not doing so well, what about the latest version of Lula?
7: That's much different now, too. He's 80. And this, if he won, this would be his fourth non-consecutive presidential term. He's having to defend a not-so-great economy. Personal and public debt is high. People on the left were also hopeful maybe a new younger generation of leaders would come up. But Lula insists he's the best candidate to beat back a far-right takeover of Brazil, as he puts it right now. Here he is at a rally I went to in Rio. And Lula even says, you know, I may not be the best candidate, but I'm the only one you've got, so go with me. And then quickly pivots to rile up his base, warning of President Trump's threats against Brazil.
9: O Trump dizer para nós o que fazer? Ah, para explorar os nossos minerais físicos, nossas terras raras? Não vai.
7: He says, we haven't fought so hard for our independence for Trump to come and tell us what to do, take our minerals and rare earths. It's not happening. He says that to great applause.
0: Is American influence a big issue for voters?
7: No, I would say topping the list now is not Trump, nor his sanctions or high tariffs against Brazil. Voters are most worried here about crime and corruption. And Lula has struggled to find a resonating message. Bolsonaro is calling for get tough on crime messages that voters overwhelmingly want throughout Latin America. You know, the last seven presidential elections in Latin America have gone to conservative or far-right candidates, all pledging closer alignment with President Trump's stronger dominance in the region. And Brazil would be the biggest prize for Trump and the right. Polls say the race is too close to call and will probably go to a second round runoff between Lula and Bolsonaro later this month.
0: NPR's Kerry Khan in Rio de Janeiro. Thanks so much.
7: You're welcome.
6: Time now for StoryCorps and a conversation from their Brightness in Black project. 55 years ago today, Soul Train aired its first nationally televised episode. Pam Brown Bryant was the show's main dance coordinator, responsible for finding young dancers. Bryant had a day job at the L.A. Parks Departments, which is how she met dancer Thelma Davis Martin as a teenager. They spoke at StoryCorps.
10: No one here in Los Angeles knew what Soul Train was. So I held interviews at the parks. One audition, we had about 500 people show up. And Don Cornelius, host of Soul Train, he says, well, where did you get all these kids? And I said, well, you never told me how many you needed.
11: That's the audition where I was.
10: Right. And after the very first taping, now it's 2 in the morning. So my brothers and I, we piled kids in Volkswagens and dropped them at their front doors. And we had to come back to the studio at 9 a.m. the next day.
11: You know, the dancers on the show all refer to you as the mother of Soul Train. Things that we couldn't talk to our mothers and our fathers about, We would bring them to you. And you treated us with kindness and discipline.
10: It was important for me to tell the dancers, I bet you a dime to a donut hole that your grandmother is watching Soul Train and seeing you. So these are the rules. You're going to be respectful of everyone. You're going to stay in school, and we're not going to be chewing gum, okay?
11: You would walk around with that little styrofoam cup, taking gum from us. I am 73 years old, and to this day, I do not chew gum.
10: You were a standout, Thelma, because of the way you carried yourself.
11: But I was so nervous and such a wallflower. In my childhood, I was bullied terribly. And so I used dance as a savior. It was where I could go without the judgment. Soul Train was the most amazing place that I had ever been. Everything there was black. The hosts, the grips, the cameramen, makeup.
10: You know, we taped 8 months out of the year for 35 years. And I was there every weekend except when I gave birth. I had my son.
11: That's a good reason for not going.
10: Yeah.
11: So, how would you like to be remembered?
10: That she gave a damn about us.
11: And that's why we love you.
6: 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Bryant was the dance coordinator for the entire 35-year national run of Soul Train, most of it while still working with the L.A. Parks Department. Their interview is archived at the Library of Congress.
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1: I was just telling you about this earlier. New York's governor appointing Attorney General Letitia James as special prosecutor in that Cornell fraternity assault case. We'll have the latest on that coming up in just 5 minutes on Morning Edition. It's 67 degrees in Inglewood, 5:30.
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16: Live from NPR News in Washington, I'm Dave Mattingly. Attorneys for Krista Gayle Pike say the Tennessee death row inmate is hospitalized in critical condition following the state's failed attempt to execute her. On Wednesday, Pike survived two lethal doses that were administered. Stephen Farrell is one of Pike's attorneys.
17: We presented evidence that due to her blood condition, venous access would be difficult, and that this type of prolonged execution that she didn't want to happen would happen.
16: Tennessee's governor says he's ordering an outside investigation to learn what happened. Pike was convicted of killing a classmate at a job training facility in Knoxville in 1995 when she was 18. Long-term mortgage rates in the U.S. are at their highest level in nearly 3 years. Freddie Mac says the average rate on a 30-year fixed mortgage has risen to almost 7.3%. Rebecca Venter at Vanguard notes the Federal Reserve recently raised interest rates by a quarter point.
18: The Fed has come on pretty strong, reaffirming its commitment to bring inflation back to its 2% target. Now the question is, if growth is strong, if inflation is pretty sticky, where do rates need to go for that goal to actually be met?
16: The National Association of Realtors says the median price of an existing home sold in August was $429,000. This is NPR News from Washington.
1: Live from LAist News, I'm Austin Cross. Governor Newsom has vetoed a pair of bills from LA lawmakers that targeted federal immigration agents. The Get the Feds Out Act would have blocked people who enforced federal immigration laws from state or local jobs, including policing. Newsom says it went too far and would discourage people from working in the federal government. AB 1537 would have prevented officers from moonlighting in immigration enforcement. Newsom says he didn't want to put restrictions on their free time. Earlier in the week, Newsom signed a package of bills related to immigration enforcement, including a ban on shock gloves. Governor Newsom has signed a new law stripping Riverside County Sheriff Chad Bianco of his duties as coroner. Madison Ahmed reports.
19: Bianco will no longer determine the cause of death for people who die in jails. Come July, that'll fall to a separate county medical examiner's office. Lisa Matus, whose son Richard died in one of Bianco's jails, hopes the new system will improve transparency.
20: We'll have public trust, and that's what's important. We can trust this system.
19: Matus's son was one of 18 people who died in Riverside jails in 2022, the most in any given year in two decades.
1: That's KVCR's Madison Ahmed. Bianco says the change only creates more bureaucracy that will cost residents $5 million in taxpayer money. Construction of thousands of new homes for unhoused LA veterans is now on hold. Destiny Torres reports.
21: A federal appeals court agreed to pause a lower court's order to build more housing on the sprawling VA campus in West LA. It's the latest in a years-long court battle between California veterans and the Trump administration. A federal judge in 2024 ordered the new housing and canceled leases with organizations that did not serve veterans. VA officials now have until December 10th to decide whether to appeal the case all the way to the Supreme Court. Attorneys for the veterans say this delay will prolong their suffering. Destiny Torres, LAS News.
1: It's another weekend of reduced lanes on the 405 South through the Sepulveda Pass for pavement repairs. Starting at 10 tonight until Monday morning, only three lanes are open between Ventura and Mulholland. On-ramps are closed at Ventura and Valley Vista. Use Sepulveda to get around it. Coming up 60 seconds on Morning Edition, the Cornell rape allegations and why the governor is now stepping in. 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It's 534.
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6: It's Morning Edition from NPR News. I'm Michelle Martin.
0: And I'm Steve Inskeep. We'll warn that this next story includes descriptions of sexual violence. Kathy Hochul, the governor of New York State, has appointed the state's attorney general, Letitia James, as a special prosecutor to take over the alleged rape case at Cornell University.
6: Hochul says she does not have faith that the local prosecutor, who decided not to investigate or press charges 2 years ago, can manage the case now. NPR has confirmed that the woman who alleged she was raped at a Cornell frat gave campus police a detailed account, but those details never made it to that local prosecutor. And this comes as Cornell students gathered last night to express their grief and fury over the university's handling of the case.
0: How did all this happen? NPR's Brian Mann has the best information we have up to now. Brian, good morning.
3: Good morning, Steve.
0: Okay, first, what is the governor saying?
3: Well, she says yesterday's really big revelations about this case raised serious questions about how it was handled by the local DA, Matthew Van Houten. The young woman at the center of this case deserves to know that every fact will be examined and justice pursued. That's what Hochul wrote. NPR reached out to Van Houten for comment, but we haven't heard back, but it appears he's off the case.
0: When you say yesterday's big revelations, what do you mean?
3: So we know now that the woman offered lengthy, detailed, and graphic descriptions of her alleged assault during that initial investigation in 2024. As part of that interview, Steve, she told police at the time, and I'm quoting here, "I can say with 100% confidence that I was raped." Meanwhile, Van Houten has been describing her involvement in drug use and sexual activity at that frat party as consensual. It now appears many of these key details that she provided to campus police were never given to him before he shut down his investigation. Van Houten says he only learned about the woman's full claim that she was drugged and gang raped by seven male students after she filed her civil lawsuit last month. I've been talking to students about this, and they say these disclosures, Steve, have shattered their trust in Cornell and its campus police to properly investigate cases like this. Anna asked that we only identify her by her first name because she fears retribution from the school.
22: I think people are afraid. She's not someone I know, but she could have been any one of my friends or a classmate. I am so sorry that the university has failed her.
3: And Anna, like a lot of students, wants Cornell's leaders to come forward now and give a much clearer account of what went wrong here.
0: Brian, I want to make sure that I understand what happened here. She gave a statement, a long transcribed statement, to campus police, but then they summarized it in this shorter document, and the prosecutor says he only saw the shorter, less detailed document. Is that right?
3: It appears to be the case. That's right, Steve. And people are trying to understand why that happened.
0: And there was a student gathering last night. What did you hear there?
3: Yeah, hundreds of students gathered. They were devastated, heartbroken. Some sobbed as they spoke. Savita Sastry is one of the women who testified.
23: There was rage. It was really, really nice to see people be emotional about this. We are her. We experienced that. And this entire week, we had to think about the fact that we were raped.
3: I heard this from a lot of women, Steve. They want big changes to the campus culture.
0: What are Cornell University officials saying?
3: Well, not much. We've asked repeatedly for an interview. They say no. One important detail is that earlier in the week, Cornell claimed on its website that the campus police did share all investigatory information with the prosecutor's office about this case. Then Cornell quietly removed that claim. We've asked Cornell about the change and asked them if campus police failed to share key information. They've declined to answer.
0: Well, we'll continue looking for answers. Brian, thanks so much.
3: Thank you, Steve.
0: That's NPR's Brian Mann in Ithaca, New York.
4: We're going to go back to one of the other major stories we've been following, the fight in the cockpit of a Fly Dubai plane this week. It has set off an international investigation. Saudi Arabia says the co-pilot suspected of stabbing the flight's captain has been handed over to the United Arab Emirates. The flight from Dubai was headed for Israel, where Prime Minister Benjamin Netanyahu said the co-pilot, quote, underwent Islamist radical indoctrination, unquote. Netanyahu added, quote, that appears to be something we're gathering from his personal information. We've called Philip Mudd to help us understand what investigators will look for now. That's because he served as deputy director of the CIA's Counterterrorism Center and the FBI's National Security Branch, serving under both Democratic and Republican administrations. Good morning. Thanks for joining us once again.
7: Good morning. Thank you.
4: So, Mr. Mudd, what kind of personal information would give clues about potential radicalization?
7: Well, there's a couple of basic pieces you'd be looking at this point, which is fairly early in the investigation. First, obviously, you're looking at his digital footprint, how he communicates, whether he's emailed people, whether he texted people, what his search history is over time, whether there are documents on a laptop that show radicalization, whether he watches YouTube videos. The second piece is more physical. Not only do I want to search where he lived, where he worked, but I want to conduct interviews of friends and family to see what his mindset was, whether he talked about this, whether his mindset changed over time. So you can think of it broadly in the baskets of digital and physical and say over the course of a few days, a few weeks, you should be able to get a picture of a mindset. And I'm sure that's what they're doing now.
4: Okay. And President Trump was asked about any links between the co-pilot and Iran. And he said, quote, the answer based on what I'm hearing is yes, unquote. But he did not give any details or proof. So how would you determine if another actor was involved, including possibly a state actor?
7: Boy, that would be more difficult to make a judgment this early in the investigation. You want to look at things like travel patterns. You want to look at who his friends and family talk about him associating with. Obviously, you want to look at communications. But the Iranian Security Service, I worked against them for years, is very good. The likelihood that they would have been easy to, that connections would have been easy to uncover, I think, is not high. So if there were connections, those would have been, I think, difficult to uncover in the short few days that this investigation has been underway. Possible, I think, but man, that is not easy to find out.
4: So I'm thinking about the fact that, you know, thankfully these kinds of incidents are rare, but we have had incidents where pilots have deliberately crashed a plane or tried to. And sometimes we don't know why that happened. We still don't know. So I'm wondering if this is a circumstance where, or how, like public interest and political pressure could affect an investigation. And I note that because these are sort of, you know, look, the United States is at war with Iran. Israel certainly has an interest in this. Both Mr. Trump and Mr. Netanyahu has certain political pressures weighing on them. So I wonder, honestly, having been at the center of some of these, whether that would affect an investigation.
7: Yes, it would. And there are two things to think about. First, the public wants to know why, what just happened. And the investigators want to know whether there's another who. That is, the first question an investigator has might not be motivation. It's, did anybody know? Did anybody else participate? Are there people in a chat room, for example, who might do the same thing? Mitigating threat is the first question, not figuring out motive. So they're working on mitigating threat. The other thing I would say is, determining motive, especially if you have a solitary individual who may have thoughts in his head or that are hard to determine, takes more than a couple days. He may say, for example, that he was motivated by extreme ideology, but what was his financial condition?
4: Okay.
7: What was his emotional state? Did that change over time? That is difficult to ascertain this quickly.
4: That's Philip Mudd, a former counterterrorism official who served in the FBI and the CIA. Mr. Mudd, thank you so much.
7: Thank you.
4: This is NPR News.
1: It's 5:43 at LAist 89.3. I'm Austin Cross. Let's go outside. Fog at the coast this morning, then an extreme heat warning kicks in at 10 for LA and Ventura counties. Tomorrow is even hotter. This wave is going to stay with us all through next week, too. 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
8: Good morning, I'm Laura Kane at the BBC. Police in India's capital Delhi have detained hundreds of protesters attempting to gather for a demonstration calling for the resignation of the country's elections commission chief.
5: The protest has prompted a huge police response, as the BBC's Ishadrita Lahiri explains.
9: More than 4,000 security personnel have been deployed around the scheduled protest site. Public transport to the area has also been halted. A second protest is scheduled later in Mumbai, led by the Cockroach Janata Party.
5: Fires have damaged at least three colleges in Paris as protests against poor learning conditions show no signs of abating. There have been more violent clashes as hundreds of schools and universities remain closed on Friday. The French government's condemned what it's calling urban violence. This student explained why she was protesting.
10: We're here today to protest against the lack of money that's put into suburbs. The buildings are falling apart. There's no nurse. There's no teacher.
5: And the latest attempt to free a large shark trapped in a canal in Busan in South Korea has been halted after problems with a net being used to guide the fish. Rescuers were attempting to gently steer the creature towards open water before the net got caught on the bottom of the waterway. The shark's been stuck in the canal for 2 weeks, attracting hundreds of thousands of curious spectators. I'm Laura Kane at the BBC in London.
11: A single mom got a surprise in her mailbox, a letter that said thousands of dollars in old medical debt had been forgiven. 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
1: It's Morning Edition on LAist 89.3. I'm Austin Cross. It's Food Friday when we talk about all things food and drink heading into the weekend. And there is a pop-up in El Sereno, which for the past 7 years has built a reputation for having some of the best birria de res anywhere in town. It's called Birria Palacruda, run by Chef Carlos Jaquez. He's just opened a brick-and-mortar place nearby where he's offering some unexpected dishes. LAist food and culture writer Gab Gibran tried them out. He is here along with Chef Carlos. Hello to both of you.
27: Hey, Austin.
28: Hey, good morning.
1: So, Gab, turning to you first, what did you eat when you went there?
27: So I obviously came there for the birria because, you know, that's what Chef Carlos is known for. I got the mulita. I was blown away by it. It was stacked high with meat, cheese, lots of flavors, beautiful textures. So all very good. But what really stopped me in my tracks was his mushroom quesa taco. It was this beautiful layer of griddled cheese, refried beans, and then these mushrooms that are braised in a salsa verde, and it just had this wonderful flavor to it. I can't say enough good things about it.
1: Chef Carlos, you're known for the birria, so why mushrooms and other vegetables?
28: So during the inception of Birria Palacruda, we started around 2019, right before the pandemic. During the pandemic, I saw a huge responsibility to We were already a hit for the first 6 months, selling birria, selling out. Everybody is ordering dozens of tacos. And I felt some sort of responsibility in my community after seeing how many Latinos were getting affected by COVID and COVID-19 and stuff. And I sort of asked myself, what can I do to help this? And what's the reason that we have all these underlying health factors that are making our communities a little more at risk for this virus when it was such a big thing, given with the little information that we knew about it at the time? And so I saw a responsibility that was just maybe we just need to change our diets a little bit too. And maybe I can influence that, but just change by just providing that on our menu. And so that's sort of what influenced the first mushroom tacos.
27: And Chef kindly brought in some food for us to try, Austin.
1: All right, so what did you bring here?
28: So what I brought in for you to try today is a sweet potato tamal. Okay. That is topped with some of our date mole. It's about a 25-ingredient mole. It's garnished with a little bit of a quelite salad, which is amaranth leaves, which is like a thousands and thousands of year old plant that's super food. And you have a little bit of pickled carrots on the side just to sort of offset all that richness. This is something you'll find on our menu throughout the year that'll rotate and sort of change with the seasons. We're going out of summer, so we have this sweet potato-based tamal, which might turn into a honey nut squash tamal in the next month or so.
1: Wow, the flavors just hit you so quickly. And the amaranth on top, I'm so fascinated by. You said that this is an ancient plant.
28: Yeah, so amaranth has been consumed throughout North America for thousands and thousands of years. These are the leaves. Mm-hmm. The plant also produces a small seed that you can puff like popcorn.
1: It's almost nutty.
28: Yeah, it's very nutty.
1: Wow.
28: And it's just, it seems like the right garnish to serve atop this tamal, because the tamal is also just like an ancient food practice, an ancient technique. And so pairing that with these greens sort of makes it that much older.
1: Wow, it's extremely smooth. The flavor hits you, and then the amaranth finish on top of it just really adds an extra element to it.
28: And then chase it with the pickle when you have a chance.
1: And chase it with the pickle. You pick up the carrots.
28: Yes.
1: Oh, that might be my favorite carrot ever. I'd just buy the carrots. It's so good. Wow. Chef Carlos Jaquez of Pala Cruda and LAist food and culture writer Gab Gibran. You can read more in his story on our website, LAist.com. Gentlemen, thanks so much for coming on.
27: You bet.
28: Thank you.
12: I once had a girl, or should I say, she once had me.
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1: John Lennon once called Rubber Soul the first album where we took over control completely. It's LAist 89.3.
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16: From Marketplace in Washington, I'm Kimberly Adams. The latest monthly federal jobs report just landed. 29,000 jobs were added in September, bringing the unemployment rate up to 4.2%. For more context on the report, I'm joined by Julia Coronado, founder and president of Macro Policy Perspectives. Good morning, Julia.
18: Good morning.
16: Analysts were expecting upwards of 80,000 jobs to be added. We only got 29, and we saw the unemployment rate tick up a bit. What does this tell you about where we are in the labor market?
18: It still looks like a pretty decent labor market. Remember that August was a huge upside surprise, and one of the swing factors is state and local governments, which shed 17,000 workers this month after adding 44,000 in August. So that's a reflects teacher hiring season. That's just some volatility. On average, we're adding about 50,000 jobs a month over the last 3 months. That's pretty solid.
16: Any particular sectors that jumped out to you?
18: Well, we are starting to see the impact of data center building in construction hiring and manufacturing jobs. Those have been positive for several months after being a drag on the employment situation over the last couple of years.
16: Wage growth was kind of meh, up just 0.1%. What's holding back wage increases?
18: Well, there is a sort of weak rotation in the drivers of hiring. So we're losing a lot of professional service sector jobs and adding lower wage construction jobs. And that is, seems to be weighing on the wage growth run rate at a time when inflation is actually not slowing down very much. So that does squeeze consumer purchasing power.
16: Julia Coronado is founder and president of Macro Policy Perspectives. Thank you, Julia.
18: My pleasure.
16: Let's do the numbers. Dow, S&P, and NASDAQ futures are up in the 0.8% to 1.1% range, with the Dow future up 430 points. The 10-year Treasury yield is down at 5.18%. And checking oil prices, Brent crude is down 3.7%, trading at $89.41 a barrel. West Texas Intermediate crude is down 2.8% at $99.55 a barrel.
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16: In 2025, the unofficial Department of Government Efficiency, led by Elon Musk, began slashing budgets across government agencies. One of the agencies significantly affected was the National Institute of Health. There were layoffs, funding cuts, and frozen grants that left the scientific research community startled and looking for answers. That leads us to the next installment in our series, Clocked Out.
0: My name is Montrose Fell. I'm from Bethesda, Maryland. I'm 22 years old. I am moving out of the biotechnology industry and pursuing international relocation to Canada. So I started the year and was recruited in January. I worked for that company for about 6 months when I was laid off with no notice. I was really shocked at the time that I received my layoff notice. I got it on the last day of a paid vacation, and I just felt like immediately like I was scrambling to try and figure out what I was going to do next. This industry's proximity to NIH and the DOGE staffing cuts that took place that really flooded the market with overqualified people, and then people were kind of shut out from jobs that they would have otherwise been able to do. I made the decision not to look for a new job and to pursue other goals that I had. So I wanted to go into something that was more aligned with conservation biology. And I felt that the current scientific climate in the United States was not one that I felt like I would thrive in that career. I think a lot of Americans like the idea of moving to Canada, and I didn't want to bank so much on

0: first career choice sort of came from a place of idealism at the time. I sometimes worry that I'm doing that again. But knowing that I've done it once, it's also made me more confident that if I need to pivot again in the future, I can. And that's something that I think I've really carried over as a student of the pandemic and graduating into a time that was so tumultuous for the world.
1: Montrose Fell, currently in Bethesda, Maryland, soon to be in Canada. If you've left the workforce or you're just thinking about it, let us know at marketplace.org/clockedout. Our executive producer is Nancy Fargali. Our digital team includes Antoinette Brock, Emily McCune, and Dylan Miettinen. Our engineers are Sam Keenan and David Schreck. And in Washington, I'm Kimberly Adams with the Marketplace Morning Report. 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
4: 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In Germany, there's increasing political fragmentation, unstable coalitions, and a dire economy, echoing a past that led to the rise of fascism. 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
3: Good morning. Hundreds gathered at Franklin High School in Highland Park last night to remember the teenager who fell to his death on campus this week. His family says he was getting bullied. It's Morning Edition on LAist 89.3. I'm Austin Cross.
6: He was scared that he was going to end up getting punished instead of the bully.
3: More on a new video that surfaced and what police are saying this hour. Later, spending jumped almost a full percentage point last month, but paychecks didn't keep up. That's not good.
7: When you become reliant on credit to fuel your spending, there's an increasing risk that the Fed hikes are going to start to bite sooner rather than later.
3: Here at home, we'll tell you about the new art display that features portraits of DACA recipients.
8: I just wanted to make people empathetic to what people go through during this process.
3: It's Friday, October 2nd. National news from NPR is next.
9: Live from NPR News in Washington, I'm Corva Coleman. In its latest employment reports, the Labor Department says only 29,000 jobs were created last month. That is far fewer than was expected. Cornell University students gathered last night in Ithaca, New York. They're outraged at what many say was the mishandling of a rape case in 2024. New York Governor Kathy Hochul has appointed a special prosecutor to investigate. NPR's Brian Mann has more.
10: Hochul says she lost confidence in the local DA, Matthew Van Houten, so Attorney General Letitia James will take over the probe. At a gathering last night, Cornell's senior Victoria Campos said students are angry at the local DA, at their university, and at campus police for their treatment of the alleged victim, a former student.
11: I was thinking about her last night before bed. I am just sending her a lot of support. I can't imagine how difficult it is.
10: Local authorities dropped the woman's case 2 years ago. Despite her statement to campus police that she was raped, she said in a civil lawsuit filed last month that she was drugged and raped by seven male students. Brian Mann, NPR News, Ithaca, New York.
9: The U.S. Postal Service says it'll take extra steps to make sure mail-in ballots for the midterm elections are delivered on time. NPR's Hansi Lo Wong reports.
12: When there's a federal general election, the U.S. Postal Service rolls out what it calls extraordinary measures for mail-in ballots. For this year's midterms, USPS says it plans to speed up delivery of ballots beginning a week before Election Day. And starting October 24th, some post offices may extend their opening and closing times by a half hour and set up lines or drive-through lanes just for voters who want to get a free manual postmark for their mail-in ballot. This plan comes weeks after the Supreme Court blocked the Trump administration from using USPS efforts to carry out mail-in voting restrictions for the midterms. Many voting rights advocates are still concerned about last-minute voters getting their ballots rejected because of late postmarks. To make sure your ballot gets a postmark on the same day you mail it, USPS recommends going to a

0: This is NPR News.
1: It's LAist 89.3. I'm Austin Cross. I hope you enjoyed those moderate temperatures while you could. I did. But to quote David Bowie, there's going to be some changes. Let's talk about it with Paul Deano, meteorologist with our media partner, CBS LA. Hey, Paul.
2: That's a good song to use for what's going to be coming. Good morning.
1: Are you saying we should turn and face the strain, Paul?
2: It will be a strain to stay cool for the next couple of days. Yeah, you know what? It's going to get hot and stay hot. I don't see an end in sight. So I know we're talking about the weekend, but I'll just throw in all of next week as well. We're going to be hot for a while.
1: Why is it this way? It's fall.
2: Yes, and we can get cooler, and nights are getting cooler, but in fall, if you've lived here long enough, and I know you and I both have, you get those offshore wind events. And when you cut off the ocean and cut off the cold air coming down from Canada, instead we're basically grabbing Palm Springs weather and shoving it toward us. And this time it's going to last for more than a week.
1: And it doesn't look like we'll have much relief at night either.
2: We'll get some. Thankfully, remember last month when it was hot and humid and those nights were crazy oppressive? It won't be as bad this time. It'll still be warmer than average. But when you don't have the humidity, we can cool off a little bit at night. So if there's one little bit of good news thrown in there, that would be it.
1: We love that. That's Paul Deano, meteorologist with our media partner, CBS LA. Paul, thanks so much.
2: Have a good weekend. Thank you.
1: Looking for something fun to do this weekend? While you have a lot of options, the Pacific Air Show is in Huntington Beach through Sunday with planes doing Top Gun-style tricks overhead. Montana Avenue throws an art walk in Santa Monica Saturday with pop-ups, food, and music. 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
0: It's Morning Edition from NPR News. I'm Michelle Martin.
7: And I'm Steve Inskeep. Good morning. San Francisco is keeping its flock cameras. The city says surveillance helped to reduce car crimes. Greg Rosalski looked into this for NPR's Planet Money newsletter.
8: We compared San Francisco police data for January through August of this year with the same months in 2022. Car thefts are down almost 59%. Car break-ins, they're down more than 82%.
9: One of the most important factors was the introduction of technology.
8: That's San Francisco District Attorney Brooke Jenkins. In March 2024, San Franciscans voted to make it easier for the police to use drones and surveillance cameras. That same month, the police began installing license plate readers made by Flock Safety.
9: What the license plate reader cameras have absolutely done, and we do have proof of that, is given the police the ability to catch people who have engaged in crime.
8: Flock cameras photograph passing vehicles and use AI to scan their plates and capture other details like make and model or even bumper stickers. It puts it all in a searchable database. The police say this high-tech system has been instrumental in reducing crime. However, there were many other changes over the last few years in San Francisco. They got a new DA who was more aggressive on crime. The police stepped up patrols in tourist spots known for car break-ins. So how much credit does Flock actually deserve for the drop in car crime? There's actually not much rigorous research on the effect of Flock on crime. The most ambitious study so far is one by University of South Carolina crime researchers Scott Morgos and Ian Adams. Here is Adams.
10: What we find is that motor vehicle theft drops by about 11% in aggregate in the first year as agencies adopt that technology.
8: That estimate comes from comparing crime trends in more than 200 police jurisdictions that adopted Flock with those that didn't. This is just one study, and it hasn't yet been peer-reviewed. That said, the study backs up some of the claims made by San Francisco leaders. Chad Marlowe, he's not convinced. He's with the American Civil Liberties Union, and he leads a campaign called Get the Flock Out. He portrays this technology as helping to create a sort of dystopian surveillance state, one that can record people's movements whether or not they're suspected of a crime.
11: So it can be used to go after any vulnerable group or any group that the government agency that controls the data or can access the data wants to go after. And we've seen that.
8: There have been many reports of abuse of the Flock system around the nation, from improper searches, including officers using it to stalk ex-girlfriends, to unauthorized data sharing with federal immigration enforcement. Flock says it's adding new safeguards, including automatically suspending users whose searches meet criteria for abnormal use. This week, the San Francisco mayor announced he was tightening rules too. And District Attorney Jenkins, she's announced she's pushing for state legislation to make misuse of this data a crime.
9: I didn't want to see us lose the opportunity to use this technology.
8: San Francisco leaders are betting it can keep Flock's crime-fighting benefits while putting stronger safeguards in place that prevent abuse. Greg Rosalsky, NPR News.
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1: 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I'm Austin Cross with some headlines. Spotify says people are already streaming Christmas music, an average of 36.2 million holiday streams a day. 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
13: 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Next, Yamel Kukui tells the story of a Mexican girl confronting folkloric spirits and immigration agents. And Speaking in Tongues, a world premiere by LA native playwright Luis Alfaro, brings humor, chisme, and faith to small-town California. 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

0: 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In North Carolina's Research Triangle Park, I'm Bradley George for Marketplace.
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3: Austin Kratz with you on this Friday. Thanks so much for joining us for Morning Edition. It's a cool start to the morning. Things are going to heat up. If you have something to do, get it done now. Look for highs in the basin in the mid-90s. Valleys, you're looking at triple digits already. Pasadena tops out at 102. Beaches, stay nice, low 80s. We have more Morning Edition for you just ahead at 7 o'clock.
2: I'm Julie Slater. In Germany, there's increasing political fragmentation, unstable coalitions, and a dire economy, echoing a past that led to the rise of fascism. 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
3: Good morning. SoCal is bracing for another heat wave with extreme heat warnings kicking off later this morning for coasts and valleys in LA and Ventura counties. It's Morning Edition on LAist 89.3. I'm Austin Cross.
5: While we have had hotter events this season already, this one might be the longest lasting.
3: More on just how long the high heat could last this hour. Later, the family of Renee Good, who was killed by an ICE agent in Minneapolis this year, is taking the federal government to court.
6: No child should grow up without a parent. No one should lose their sister or their daughter. No one should have to live without their soulmate.
3: More on the two lawsuits filed yesterday coming up. And it's Food Friday.
7: So what I brought in for you to try today is a sweet potato tamal.
3: We'll try El Sereno's Birria Pala Cruda, where healthy options are front and center. It's Friday, October 2nd. National news from NPR is next.
8: Live from NPR News in Washington, I'm Corva Coleman. New York Governor Kathy Hochul says she has signed an executive order naming New York Attorney General Letitia James as a special prosecutor. James is going to investigate a reported case of a gang rape at Cornell University in 2024. Hochul says the university police did not turn over all the information about the case, and the local district attorney did not completely examine the facts of the case of what the woman reported.
9: She spoke to the police. She sat for hours and told them exactly what happened to her. And according to new reports, she could not have been clearer that she was 100% confident that she had been raped. Yet, shockingly, those words never made it into the account that the Cornell police sent to prosecutors.
8: Attorney General Letitia James says it will take time to examine the facts. She says she will bring criminal prosecutions if the evidence demands it. Stocks opened higher this morning after the Labor Department delivered a weaker-than-expected jobs report. NPR's Scott Horsley tells us the Dow Jones Industrial Average jumped about 260 points in early trading.
10: U.S. employers added just 29,000 jobs last month, far fewer than forecasters had predicted. Factories and construction companies added workers in September, but government and financial services cut jobs. Employment gains for July and August were also revised lower, and the unemployment rate inched up to 4.2%. Investors think the lackluster jobs report makes it less likely the Federal Reserve will raise interest rates later this month. The Fed raised its benchmark rate by a quarter point in September in an effort to curb stubborn inflation. Average wages in September were up just 3% from a year ago. That's probably not enough to offset rising prices, so workers' paychecks won't stretch as far as they used to. Scott Horsley, NPR News, Washington.
8: Ever since the 2024 presidential election, there has been a surge in Democratic voter turnout. That's been especially true among black voters in the U.S. South. As NPR Stephen Fowler reports, voting groups expect that to continue this November.
11: A lot of the turbocharged turnout is driven by opposition to President Trump's agenda. The U.S. Supreme Court's decision this year that made it harder to prove race is a factor in the crafting of new partisan congressional districts has also been a motivating factor, too. Marcus Bass with the North Carolina Black Alliance.
12: I think more and more we are finding across the state disaffected voters, individuals that feel that the political process has not improved their quality of life.
11: Strategist

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1: It's LAist 89.3. I'm Austin Cross. Remember Soul Train? It hit national TV 55 years ago today. We hear from the show's main dance coordinator on StoryCorps coming up in just 4 minutes. But first, some headlines. New York Governor Kathy Hochul is appointing State Attorney General Letitia James to take over the fraternity rape case. That's after she said she's lost faith in the local DA and new revelations that Cornell did more than 50 interviews, but none of the accused faced criminal charges. Morning Edition digs deeper on that in just 15 minutes. Here in California, meanwhile, Governor Newsom has vetoed a bill to boost oversight of California's high-speed rail project just 2 weeks after an audit found consultants spent nearly $600,000 of taxpayer money on improper travel, including first-class flights and a nightclub visit. We check weather in 60 seconds.
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6: It's Morning Edition from NPR News. I'm Michelle Martin.
0: And I'm Steve Inskeep. Brazilians vote for president this weekend. The polling shows it's close, and the ballot looks familiar. On one side is veteran leftist president Luiz Inácio Lula da Silva. On the other side is a Bolsonaro again. This time it is Flávio Bolsonaro, the son of Lula's political rival, Jair Bolsonaro, the former president who's not available because he's in prison for a coup plot. NPR's Carrie Kahn is in Rio de Janeiro. Hi there, Carrie.
7: Hi, Steve.
0: Okay, so this is not a repeat. It's like another episode in the series. How's it playing out?
7: It feels very much the same. You know, you have the leftist versus a staunch conservative in South America's largest democracy, an economy with a lot at stake. But the mood this time, Steve, it's just very different. There isn't as much excitement like 4 years ago, partly because Lula is now the incumbent and his fierce rival, Jair Bolsonaro, as you said, is in prison and barred from any participation. You know, his son, Flávio, looks like his dad, but he's not nearly as charismatic, nor is he as bombastic. Here's Flávio talking at his opening campaign rally on Rio's Copacabana Beach.
8: Mas é difícil comparar o filho do Pelé com o Pelé.
7: He's saying he gets how difficult it is when one tries to compare the son of Pelé to the actual Pelé. And, you know, of course, he's referring to the Brazilian soccer king. But he said with total humility, he's assuming the mission that his father passed to him. And that's not sat well with many Brazilians in the conservative movement here. Flávio struggled to consolidate the Bolsonaro base. He's had a hard time finding and securing a running mate. And he's had public feuds with his stepmother, who is very popular among Brazil's influential evangelicals.
0: How interesting. Okay, so if the latest Bolsonaro is not doing so well, what about the latest version of Lula?
7: That's much different now, too. He's 80. And this, if he won, this would be his fourth non-consecutive presidential term. He's having to defend a not-so-great economy. Personal and public debt is high. People on the left were also hopeful maybe a new younger generation of leaders would come up. But Lula insists he's the best candidate to beat back a far-right takeover of Brazil, as he puts it right now. Here he is at a rally I went to in Rio. And Lula even says, you know, I may not be the best candidate, but I'm the only one you've got, so go with me. And then quickly pivots to rile up his base, warning of President Trump's threats against Brazil.
9: O Trump dizer para nós o que fazer? Ah, para explorar os nossos minerais físicos, nossas terras raras? Não vai.
7: He says, we haven't fought so hard for our independence for Trump to come and tell us what to do, take our minerals and rare earths. It's not happening. He says that to great applause.
0: Is American influence a big issue for voters?
7: No, I would say topping the list now is not Trump, nor his sanctions or high tariffs against Brazil. Voters are most worried here about crime and corruption. And Lula has struggled to find a resonating message. Bolsonaro is calling for get tough on crime messages that voters overwhelmingly want throughout Latin America. You know, the last seven presidential elections in Latin America have gone to conservative or far-right candidates, all pledging closer alignment with President Trump's stronger dominance in the region. And Brazil would be the biggest prize for Trump and the right. Polls say the race is too close to call and will probably go to a second round runoff between Lula and Bolsonaro later this month.
0: NPR's Kerry Conn in Rio de Janeiro. Thanks so much.
7: You're welcome.
6: Time now for StoryCorps and a conversation from their Brightness in Black project. 55 years ago today, Soul Train aired its first nationally televised episode. Pam Brown Bryant was the show's main dance coordinator, responsible for finding young dancers. Bryant had a day job at the L.A. Parks Departments, which is how she met dancer Thelma Davis Martin as a teenager. They spoke at StoryCorps.
10: No one here in Los Angeles knew what Soul Train was. So I held interviews at the parks. One audition, we had about 500 people show up. And Don Cornelius, host of Soul Train, he says, well, where did you get all these kids? And I said, well, you never told me how many you needed.
11: That's the audition where I was.
10: Right. And after the very first taping, now it's 2 in the morning. So my brothers and I, we piled kids in Volkswagens and dropped them at their front doors. And we had to come back to the studio at 9 a.m. the next day.
11: You know, the dancers on the show all refer to you as the mother of Soul Train. Things that we couldn't talk to our mothers and our fathers about, We would bring them to you. And you treated us with kindness and discipline.
10: It was important for me to tell the dancers, I bet you a dime to a donut hole that your grandmother is watching Soul Train and seeing you. So these are the rules. You're going to be respectful of everyone. You're going to stay in school, and we're not going to be chewing gum, okay?
11: You would walk around with that little styrofoam cup, taking gum from us. I am 73 years old, and to this day, I do not chew gum.
10: You were a standout, Thelma, because of the way you carried yourself.
11: But I was so nervous and such a wallflower. In my childhood, I was bullied terribly. And so I used dance as a savior. It was where I could go without the judgment. Soul Train was the most amazing place that I had ever been. Everything there was black. The hosts, the grips, the cameramen, makeup.
10: You know, we taped 8 months out of the year for 35 years. And I was there every weekend except when I gave birth. I had my son.
11: That's a good reason for not going.
10: Yeah.
11: So, how would you like to be remembered?
10: That she gave a damn about us.
11: And that's why we love you.
6: Soul Train dancer Thelma Davis Martin speaking with Pam Brown Bryant for StoryCorps' Brightness in Black project. Bryant was the dance coordinator for the entire 35-year national run of Soul Train, most of it while still working with the L.A. Parks Department. Their interview is archived at the Library of Congress.
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1: I was just telling you about this earlier. New York's governor has appointed Attorney General Letitia James as special prosecutor in the Cornell fraternity assault case. We'll have the latest on that coming up in just 5 minutes on Morning Edition. 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
15: Live from NPR News in Washington, I'm Dave Mattingly. New York Governor Kathy Hochul says she's appointing State Attorney General Letitia James as a special prosecutor to investigate allegations of sexual assault at Cornell University.
16: She'll follow the facts. She'll examine the evidence and go wherever it leads. And if the evidence supports criminal charges, she will pursue them.
15: Governor was speaking last hour. A former student who says she was assaulted by seven students at a fraternity party in 2024 recently filed a civil lawsuit that prompted the local district attorney to reopen his office's investigation, which was conducted previously with the university police. Attorneys for Tennessee death row inmate Krista Gayle Pike say Pike is hospitalized in critical condition following the state's failed attempt to execute her. Pike survived two lethal doses administered on Wednesday, prompting Governor Bill Lee to order an outside investigation into what went wrong.
17: It's tragedy, and it's deeply disturbing to me that that has happened in this state. The people deserve better.
15: The governor has put Pike's execution on hold and canceled the state's only other scheduled execution this year. Pike was convicted of the 1995 killing of a classmate at a job training facility in Knoxville when she was 18. This is NPR News.
1: Live from LAist News, I'm Austin Cross. Governor Newsom has vetoed a pair of bills from LA lawmakers that targeted federal immigration agents. The Get the Feds Out Act would have blocked people who enforced federal immigration laws from state or local jobs, including policing. Newsom said it went too far and would discourage people from working in the federal government. AB 1537 would have prevented officers from moonlighting in immigration enforcement. Newsom said he didn't want to put restrictions on their free time. Earlier in the week, Newsom signed a package of bills related to immigration enforcement, including a ban on shock gloves. Well, meanwhile, Governor Newsom has signed a new law stripping Riverside County Sheriff Chad Bianco of his duties as coroner. Madison Ahmet reports.
18: Bianco will no longer determine the cause of death for people who die in jails. Come July, that'll fall to a separate county medical examiner's office. Lisa Matus, whose son Richard died in one of Bianco's jails, hopes the new system will improve transparency.
19: We'll have public trust, and that's what's important. We can trust this system.
18: Matus's son was one of 18 people who died in Riverside jails in 2022, the most in any given year in two decades.
1: That's KVCR's Madison Ahmet. Bianco says the change only creates more bureaucracy and that the cost to residents will be $5 million in taxpayer money. Construction of thousands of new homes for unhoused LA veterans is now on hold. Destiny Torres reports.
20: A federal appeals court agreed to pause a lower court's order to build more housing on the sprawling VA campus in West LA. It's the latest in a years-long court battle between California veterans and the Trump administration. A federal judge in 2024 ordered the new housing and canceled leases with organizations that did not serve veterans. VA officials now have until December 10th to decide whether to appeal the case all the way to the Supreme Court. Attorneys for the veterans say this delay will prolong their suffering. Destiny Torres, LAS News.
1: It's another weekend of reduced lanes on the 405 South through the Sepulveda Pass for pavement repairs. Starting at 10 tonight until Monday morning, only three lanes are open between Ventura and Mulholland. On-ramps are closed at Ventura and Valley Vista. Use Sepulveda to get around it. Coming up in 60 seconds on Morning Edition, more on the Cornell rape allegations and why the governor is stepping in at 7:34.
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6: 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I'm Michelle Martin.
0: And I'm Steve Inskeep. We should warn you first that this story includes descriptions of sexual violence. Kathy Hochul, the governor of New York State, has appointed the state's attorney general, Letitia James, as a special prosecutor to take over the alleged rape case at Cornell University. The governor says she does not have faith that the local prosecutor can manage the case, the prosecutor who decided not to investigate or press charges a couple of years ago. NPR has confirmed that the woman who alleged she was raped at a Cornell frat house gave campus police a very detailed account, but those details never made it to the local prosecutor. NPR's Brian Mann is in Ithaca, New York, covering all this. And Brian, what is Governor Hochul saying?
21: Yeah, Steve, she says that yesterday's big revelations about this case raised serious questions about how it was handled, not just by that DA, but also by Cornell University and the campus police. Hochul spoke at a press conference a short time ago.
22: In what world would the police learn from a victim that she'd been literally gang raped while intoxicated by five men in a fraternity house and not elevate those allegations to the district attorney? In what world does the district attorney not even interview her or anyone else involved?
21: Now, Steve, the woman has actually alleged that seven men were involved in this incident. It's unclear why Hochul mentioned only five. NPR did reach out to the local DA, Matthew Van Houten, for his comment on this. We haven't heard back.
0: I appreciate that. Now, let's just talk a little bit more about the details here. It seems that the victim in this case, there was a written statement that she signed, but also something else. There was more evidence. What happened here?
21: Yeah, so we know now that the woman offered this lengthy, detailed, and really graphic description of her alleged assault during an initial investigation. This is in 2024. And as part of that interview, she told police at the time, quote, "I can say with 100% confidence that I was raped." Van Houten says he only received a six-page condensed summary of that the woman had signed. And based on that six-page account, he's been describing her involvement in drug use and sexual activity at the frat party as consensual. Again, it now appears many of the key details she provided weren't given to him before he shut down the investigation. As you heard there, Steve, Hochul called him out for not requesting all of the woman's interviews and transcripts and not talking with her directly.
0: So there were hundreds, if not thousands, of additional words from the victim, and the prosecutor never saw them and maybe never asked for them?
21: That's right. Tons of nuance, lots of pretty harrowing details that she included in this lengthy interview with police. None of that made it through to the six-page filter, this final statement that we've seen parts of. So something broke down in that process.
0: Including the sentence, quote, "I was raped." Now, you were at a student gathering last night. What was that like?
21: Hundreds of students gathered in this stately Ivy League hall, Steve. They were devastated, heartbroken. Some people sobbed as they spoke. Savita Sastry is one of the women who testified.
23: There was rage. It was really, really nice to see people be emotional about this. We are her. We experienced that. And this entire week, we had to think about the fact that we were raped.
21: And I heard this from a lot of women. They know women on this campus who've experienced sexual violence, and they want big changes to the culture.
0: What's the university saying?
21: Not much. NPR has repeatedly asked for an interview. They've said no. One important detail I want to mention quickly. Earlier in the week, Cornell claimed on its website that police did share all investigatory information with prosecutor's office. They then quietly removed that claim. We don't know why.
0: NPR's Brian Mann in New York. Thanks so much.
21: Thanks, Steve.
3: We're going to go back now to one of the other major stories we've been following, the fight in the cockpit of a Fly Dubai plane this week. We heard from the Indian pilot who was apparently stabbed by his co-pilot for the first time today, Captain Smit Matcher, in a conversation with Indian Prime Minister Narendra Modi. The captain described the moment he realized he wasn't just fighting for his own life, he had to get back up to save the passengers. Saudi Arabia says the co-pilot has been handed over to the United Arab Emirates. The flight from Dubai was headed for Israel, where Prime Minister Benjamin Netanyahu said the co-pilot, quote, underwent Islamist radical indoctrination, unquote. We've called Philip Mudd to help us understand what investigators will look for now. He served as deputy director of the CIA's Counterterrorism Center and the FBI's National Security Branch, serving under both Democratic and Republican administrations. Good morning, Mr. Mudd. Thanks for joining us once again.
4: Good morning. Thank you.
3: So, Mr. Mudd, what kind of personal information would give clues about potential radicalization?
4: Well, there's a couple of basic pieces you'd be looking at this point, which is fairly early in the investigation. First, obviously, you're looking at his digital footprint, how he communicates, whether he's emailed people, whether he texted people, what his search history is over time, whether there are documents on a laptop that show radicalization, whether he watches YouTube videos. The second piece is more physical. Not only do I want to search where he lived, where he worked, but I want to conduct interviews of friends and family to see what his mindset was, whether he talked about this, whether his mindset changed over time. So you can think of it broadly in the baskets of digital and physical and say over the course of a few days, a few weeks, you should be able to get a picture of a mindset.
3: Okay. And President Trump was asked about any links between the co-pilot and Iran. And he said, quote, the answer based on what I'm hearing is yes, unquote. But he did not give any details or proof. So how would you determine if another actor was involved, including possibly a state actor?
4: You want to look at things like travel patterns. You want to look at who his friends and family talk about him associating with. Obviously, you want to look at communications. But the Iranian Security Service, I worked against them for years, is very good. The likelihood that they would have been easy to, that connections would have been easy to uncover, I think, is not high. So if there were connections, those would have been, I think, difficult to uncover in the short few days that this investigation has been underway. Possible, I think, but man, that is not easy to find out.
3: So I'm wondering if this is a circumstance where, or how, like public interest and political pressure could affect an investigation. And I note that because these are sort of, you know, look, the United States is at war with Iran. Israel certainly has an interest in this. Both Mr. Trump and Mr. Netanyahu have certain political pressures weighing on them. So I wonder, honestly, having been at the center of some of these, whether that would affect an investigation.
4: Yes, it would. And there are two things to think about. First, the public wants to know why, what just happened. And the investigators want to know whether there's another who. That is, the first question an investigator has might not be motivation. It's, did anybody know? Did anybody else participate? Are there people in a chat room, for example, who might do the same thing? Mitigating threat is the first question, not figuring out motive. So they're working on mitigating threat. The other thing I would say is, determining motive, especially if you have a solitary individual who may have thoughts in his head or that are hard to determine, takes more than a couple days. He may say, for example, that he was motivated by extreme ideology, but what was his financial condition?
3: Okay.
4: What was his emotional state? Did that change over time? That is difficult to ascertain this quickly.
3: That's Philip Mudd, a former counterterrorism official who served in the FBI and the CIA. Mr. Mudd, thank you so much.
4: Thank you.
3: This is NPR News.
1: It's LAist 89.3. I'm Austin Cross. It's fall, but the weather didn't get the memo. High heats are coming. Let's talk about it with Paul Diano, meteorologist with our media partner, CBS LA. Good morning, Paul.
8: Good morning. July and October don't look like they're spelled or sound the same, but I think Mother Nature is confused nonetheless.
1: Oh, of course, especially here in Southern California. So I hear there's a warm weekend coming, but I also hear there's not much end in sight.
8: Yeah, usually offshore wind events, they'll last 3 or 4 days. So that would encompass maybe the weekend, a couple of days early next week. This one is going to be stuck. And the pattern in the atmosphere giving us the offshore winds and giving us the hot weather, it's not going away for maybe like 10 days. It starts today. And if you roll out 10 days, we're not only talking about this weekend, we might also be talking about next weekend too, without any relief.
1: Now, I hear that there could be some effects from a Hurricane Rachel. Is that at all a possibility?
8: We've got another hurricane. This is 10 hurricanes for the Eastern Pacific hurricane season. And everything we're talking about, by the way, falls completely in line with what we would expect for a pretty strong El Nino. It's not just rain in the winter. It's a lot of other stuff. We may see another round of increased swells at our beaches late next week because of Hurricane Rachel. It's not a guarantee yet. What is the guarantee is you're going to be really hot this weekend.
1: Oof. That's Paul Diano, meteorologist with our media partners, CBS LA. Paul, thanks so much.
8: Thank you.
1: Looking for something fun to do this weekend? Well, you have a lot of options. Actress and singer Laura Benanti mixes songs and stand-up at The Wallace in Beverly Hills through Sunday. The musical duo She and Him, featuring Zooey Deschanel and M. Ward, play the Orpheum tonight and Saturday. And the downtown Santa Ana Art Walk is Saturday. 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
1: It's Morning Edition on LAist 89.3. I'm Austin Cross. It's Food Friday when we talk about all things food and drink heading into the weekend. And there is a pop-up in El Sereno, which for the past 7 years has built a reputation for having some of the best birria de res anywhere in town. It's called Birria Palacruda, run by Chef Carlos Jaquez. He's just opened a brick-and-mortar place nearby where he's offering some unexpected dishes. LAist food and culture writer Gab Gibran tried them out. He is here along with Chef Carlos. Hello to both of you.
11: Hey, Austin.
24: Hey, good morning.
1: So, Gab, turning to you first, what did you eat when you went there?
11: So I obviously came there for the birria because, you know, that's what Chef Carlos is known for. I got the mulita. I was blown away by it. It was stacked high with meat, cheese, lots of flavors, beautiful textures. So all very good. But what really stopped me in my tracks was his mushroom quesa taco. It was this beautiful layer of griddled cheese, refried beans, and then these mushrooms that are braised in a salsa verde, and it just had this wonderful flavor to it. I can't say enough good things about it.
1: Chef Carlos, you're known for the birria, so why mushrooms and other vegetables?
24: So during the inception of Birria Palacruda, we started around like 2019, right before the pandemic. During the pandemic, I saw like a huge responsibility to We were already a hit for the first like 6 months, selling birria, selling out. Everybody is, you know, ordering dozens of tacos. And I felt some sort of responsibility in my community after seeing how many Latinos were, you know, getting affected by COVID and COVID-19 and stuff. Mm-hmm. And I sort of asked myself, you know, what can I do to help this? And what's the reason that we have all these underlying health factors that are making our communities a little more at risk for this virus when it was such a big thing, given with the little information that we knew about it at the time? And so I saw a responsibility that was just like, maybe we just need to change our diets a little bit too. And maybe I can influence that, but just change by just providing that on our menu. And so that's sort of what influenced the first mushroom tacos.
11: And Chef kindly brought in some food for us to try, Austin.
1: All right, so what did you bring here?
24: So what I brought in for you to try today is a sweet potato tamal.
1: Okay.
24: That is topped with some of our date mole. It's about a 25-ingredient mole. It's wow. Garnished with a little bit of a quelite salad, which is amaranth leaves, which is like a thousands and thousands of year old plant, the super food, and you have a little bit of pickled carrots on the side just to sort of offset all that richness. This is something you'll find on our menu throughout the year that'll rotate and sort of change with the seasons. We're going out of summer, so we have this sweet potato based tamal, which might turn into a honey nut squash tamal in the next month or so.
1: Wow, the flavors just hit you so quickly. And the amaranth on top, I'm so fascinated by. You said that this is an ancient plant.
24: Yeah, so amaranth has been consumed throughout North America for thousands and thousands of years. These are the leaves. Mm-hmm. The plant also produces a small seed that you can puff like popcorn.
1: It's almost nutty.
24: Yeah, it's very nutty.
1: Wow.
24: And it seems like the right garnish to serve atop this tamal, because the tamal is also just like an ancient food practice, an ancient technique. And so pairing that with these greens sort of makes it that much older.
1: Wow, it's extremely smooth. The flavor hits you, and then the amaranth finish on top of it just really adds an extra element to it.
24: And then chase it with the pickle when you have a chance.
1: And chase it with the pickle. You pickle the carrots?
24: Yes.
1: Oh, that might be my favorite carrot ever. I'd just buy the carrots. It's so good. Wow. Chef Carlos Jaquez of Pala Cruda and LAist food and culture writer Gab Chabran. You can read more in his story on our website, LAist.com. Gentlemen, thanks so much for coming on.
11: You bet.
24: Thank you.
12: I once had a girl, or should I say, she once had me.
1: Beatles fans are in for a treat today. 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
12: 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Where did you go?
1: John Lennon once called Rubber Soul the first album where we took over control completely. It's LAist 89.3.
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17: From Marketplace in Washington, I'm Kimberly Adams. The latest monthly federal jobs report came out this morning. 29,000 jobs were added in September, bringing the unemployment rate to 4.2%. For more context on the report, I'm joined by Julia Coronado, founder and president of Macro Policy Perspectives. Good morning, Julia.
26: Good morning.
17: Analysts were expecting upwards of 80,000 jobs to be added. We only got 29, and we saw the unemployment rate tick up a bit. What does this tell you about where we are in the labor market?
26: It still looks like a pretty decent labor market. Remember that August was a huge upside surprise, and one of the swing factors is state and local governments, which shed 17,000 workers this month after adding 44,000 in August. So that reflects teacher hiring season. That's just some volatility. On average, we're adding about 50,000 jobs a month over the last 3 months. That's pretty solid.
17: Any particular sectors that jumped out to you?
26: Well, we are starting to see the impact of data center building in construction hiring and manufacturing jobs. Those have been positive for several months after being a drag on the employment situation over the last couple of years.
17: Wage growth was kind of meh, up just 0.1%. What's holding back wage increases?
26: Well, there is a sort of weak rotation in the drivers of hiring. So we're losing a lot of professional service sector jobs and adding lower wage construction jobs. And that is, seems to be weighing on the wage growth run rate at a time when inflation is actually not slowing down very much. So that does squeeze consumer purchasing power.
17: Julia Coronado is founder and president of Macro Policy Perspectives. Thank you, Julia.
26: My pleasure.
17: Let's do the numbers. The Dow Jones Industrial Average is up 288 points. That's about 0.6%. The S&P 500 is up 1%. And the NASDAQ is up 1.6%. The 10-year Treasury yield is also up at 5.24%. And there's news this morning that G7 nations have agreed to release 100 million barrels of oil from strategic reserves. This is to help ease the global energy prices. The Trump administration has been pressuring European countries to do just that, threatening a potential U.S. diesel export ban if Europe doesn't release some of its diesel reserves. The French government said today the G7 release will include substantial amounts of diesel. This is sending Brent crude down almost 3%, trading now at $99.41 a barrel. West Texas Intermediate crude is down more than 4% at $88.77 a barrel. 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In 2025, the unofficial Department of Government Efficiency, led by Elon Musk, began slashing budgets across government agencies. One of the agencies significantly affected was the National Institute of Health. There were layoffs, funding cuts, and frozen grants. That leads us to the next installment in our series, Clocked Out.
2: My name is Montrose Fell. I'm from Bethesda, Maryland. I'm 22 years old. I am moving out of the biotechnology industry and pursuing international relocation to Canada. So I started the year and was recruited in January. I worked for that company for about 6 months when I was laid off with no notice. I was really shocked at the time that I received my layoff notice. I got it on the last day of a paid vacation, and I just felt like immediately like I was scrambling to try and figure out what I was going to do next. This industry's proximity to NIH and the DOGE staffing cuts that took place that really flooded the market with overqualified people, and then people were kind of shut out from jobs that they would have otherwise been able to do. I made the decision not to look for a new job and to pursue other goals that I had. So I wanted to go into something that was more aligned with conservation biology. And I felt that the current scientific climate in the United States was not one that I felt like I would thrive in that career. I think a lot of Americans like the idea of moving to Canada, and I didn't want to bank so much on the systems changing or being able to be rebuilt quickly. So right now, a lot of what I've been doing is planning my relocation. I felt a bit self-conscious talking to my friends when they ask me about how my life is going because they all have jobs or are full-time students right now. And right now I am doing neither. I will start school next fall and I'm planning on taking a gap year to travel. Given that I felt that my first career choice sort of came from a place of idealism at the time. I sometimes worry that I'm doing that again, but knowing that I've done it once, it's also made me more confident that if I need to pivot again in the future, I can. And that's something that I think I've really carried over as a student of the pandemic and graduating into a time that was so tumultuous for the world.
17: Montrose Fell, currently in Bethesda, Maryland, soon to be in Canada. If you've left the workforce or you're just thinking about it, let us know at marketplace.org/clockedout. In Washington, I'm Kimberly Adams with the Marketplace Morning Report.

0: even an alarm clock. 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I tell you about it just ahead, 8 o'clock.
1: I'm Julie Slater. In Germany, there's increasing political fragmentation, unstable coalitions, and a dire economy, echoing a past that led to the rise of fascism. Centrist parties look for a way forward. 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
0: Good morning. Hundreds gathered at Franklin High School in Highland Park last night to remember the teenager who fell to his death on campus this week. His family says he was getting bullied. It's Morning Edition on LAist 89.3. I'm Austin Cross.
3: He was scared that he was going to end up getting punished instead of the bully.
0: More on a new video that surfaced and what police are saying this hour. Later, spending jumped almost a full percentage point last month, but paychecks didn't keep up. That's not good.
4: When you become reliant on credit to fuel your spending, there's an increasing risk that the Fed hikes are going to start to bite sooner rather than later.
0: Here at home, we'll tell you about the new art display that features portraits of DACA recipients.
5: I just wanted to make people empathetic to what people go through during this process.
0: It's Friday, October 2nd. National news from NPR is next.
6: Live from NPR News in Washington, I'm Corva Coleman. The Fly Dubai pilots in an altercation this week that forced an emergency landing of their plane are now in the United Arab Emirates. The passengers aboard were mostly Israeli. The UAE is investigating the case and potential motives. NPR's Aya Batraoui reports from Riyadh, Saudi Arabia.
7: Saudi Arabia says the pilots left the city of Tabuk on Thursday and were flown to the United Arab Emirates accompanied by an Emirati security team. Israel's Prime Minister Benjamin Netanyahu says the plane's captain was stabbed by his co-pilot before Israeli passengers entered the cockpit and subdued the attacker. In a video call with India's Prime Minister, the Indian captain of the plane tells him from a hospital bed in the UAE that he managed to open the cockpit door while being attacked. The plane made an emergency landing Wednesday morning in Tabuk, where both pilots were hospitalized for injuries. Netanyahu says the pilot who attacked the plane's captain is from Oman. This has yet to be confirmed by Emirati, Saudi, or Omani authorities. Aya Batraoui, NPR News, Riyadh, Saudi Arabia.
6: In its latest employment reports, the Labor Department says only 29,000 jobs were created last month. That's far fewer than was expected. Time is running out to register to vote in the midterm elections. NPR's Hansi-Lo Wang has a rundown of upcoming deadlines.
8: The window closes this weekend for registering to vote or updating your registration in Alaska, Rhode Island, South Carolina, and the U.S. Virgin Islands. Monday, October 5th is the voter registration deadline for American Samoa, Arizona, Indiana, and Ohio. Monday is also the last day to sign up in many southern states, including Arkansas, Florida, Georgia, Kentucky, Mississippi, Tennessee, and Texas. Then, in Missouri, voter registration closes on Wednesday, October 7th. You can confirm your registration status by visiting your state's official election website before the deadline. Election officials can remove your name from voter rolls, especially if you recently moved, changed your name, or haven't voted in a while. Anzila Wong, NPR News.
6: The Trump administration is fighting a judge's order to build thousands of housing units for homeless veterans in Los Angeles. NPR's Quill Lawrence has more.
9: L.A. has the most homeless vets in the country, but it also has a built-in solution, a 388-acre VA campus. A judge ordered housing to be built there, but VA appealed and lost at the Ninth Circuit Court. Now the Trump administration has won a delay while it considers appealing to the Supreme Court. The delay means no decision until after midterm elections. Mark Rosenbaum represents the plaintiffs.
10: The net result is that some 3,000 veterans, including combat veterans, are going to live and die on the meanest streets of this community.
9: The VA declined to comment on pending litigation. In May 2025, President Trump ordered a 6,000-bed facility to be built in L.A., but there's no sign of action on his executive order. Quill Lawrence, NPR News.
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0: Live from LAist News, I'm Austin Cross. Hundreds gathered at Franklin High School in Highland Park last night to remember the teenager who fell to his death on campus this week. Classmates said 17-year-old Xavier Nungarai was funny and could always make them laugh. Family members showed up with signs saying, "Stop the hate."

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1: It's LASD 89.3. I'm Austin Cross. I hope you enjoyed those moderate temperatures while you could. I did. But to quote David Bowie, there's got to be some changes. Let's talk about it with Paul Deano, meteorologist with our media partner, CBS LA. Hey, Paul.
2: That's a good song to use for what's going to be coming. Good morning.
1: Are you saying we should turn and face the strain, Paul?
2: It will be a strain to stay cool for the next couple of days. Yeah, it's going to get hot and stay hot. I don't see an end in sight. So I know we're talking about the weekend, but I'll just throw in all of next week as well. We're going to be hot for a while.
1: Why is it this way? It's fall.
2: Yes, and we can get cooler and nights are getting cooler, but in fall, if you've lived here long enough, and I know you and I both have, you get those offshore wind events. And when you cut off the ocean and cut off the cold air coming down from Canada, instead we're basically grabbing Palm Springs weather and shoving it toward us. And this time it's going to last for more than a week.
1: And it doesn't look like we'll have much relief at night either.
2: We'll get some. Thankfully, remember last month when it was hot and humid and those nights were crazy oppressive? It won't be as bad this time. It'll still be warmer than average. But when you don't have the humidity, we can cool off a little bit at night. So if there's one little bit of good news thrown in there, that would be it.
1: We love that. That's Paul Deano, meteorologist with our media partner, CBS LA. Paul, thanks so much.
2: Have a good weekend. Thank you.
1: Looking for something fun to do this weekend? While you have a lot of options, the Pacific Air Show is in Huntington Beach through Sunday with planes doing Top Gun-style tricks overhead. 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
0: It's Morning Edition from NPR News. I'm Michelle Martin.
7: And I'm Steve Inskeep. Good morning. San Francisco is keeping its flock cameras. The city says surveillance helped to reduce car crimes. Greg Rosalski looked into this for NPR's Planet Money newsletter.
8: We compared San Francisco police data for January through August of this year with the same months in 2022. Car thefts are down almost 59%. Car break-ins, they're down more than 82%.
9: One of the most important factors was the introduction of technology.
8: That's San Francisco District Attorney Brooke Jenkins. In March 2024, San Franciscans voted to make it easier for the police to use drones and surveillance cameras. That same month, the police began installing license plate readers made by Flock Safety.
9: What the license plate reader cameras have absolutely done, and we do have proof of that, is given the police the ability to catch people who have engaged in crime.
8: Flock cameras photograph passing vehicles and use AI to scan their plates and capture other details like make and model or even bumper stickers. It puts it all in a searchable database. The police say this high-tech system has been instrumental in reducing crime. However, there were many other changes over the last few years in San Francisco. They got a new DA who was more aggressive on crime. The police stepped up patrols in tourist spots known for car break-ins. So how much credit does Flock actually deserve for the drop in car crime? There's actually not much rigorous research on the effect of Flock on crime. The most ambitious study so far is one by University of South Carolina crime researchers Scott Morgos and Ian Adams. Here is Adams.
10: What we find is that motor vehicle theft drops by about 11% in aggregate in the first year as agencies adopt that technology.
8: That estimate comes from comparing crime trends in more than 200 police jurisdictions that adopted Flock with those that didn't. This is just one study, and it hasn't yet been peer-reviewed. That said, the study backs up some of the claims made by San Francisco leaders. Chad Marlowe, he's not convinced. He's with the American Civil Liberties Union, and he leads a campaign called Get the Flock Out. He portrays this technology as helping to create a sort of dystopian surveillance state, one that can record people's movements whether or not they're suspected of a crime.
11: So it can be used to go after any vulnerable group or any group that the government agency that controls the data or can access the data wants to go after. And we've seen that.
8: There have been many reports of abuse of the Flock system around the nation, from improper searches, including officers using it to stalk ex-girlfriends, to unauthorized data sharing with federal immigration enforcement. Flock says it's adding new safeguards, including automatically suspending users whose searches meet criteria for abnormal use. This week, the San Francisco mayor announced he was tightening rules too. And District Attorney Jenkins, she's announced she's pushing for state legislation to make misuse of this data a crime.
9: I didn't want to see us lose the opportunity to use this technology.
8: San Francisco leaders are betting it can keep Flock's crime-fighting benefits while putting stronger safeguards in place that prevent abuse. Greg Rosalsky, NPR News.
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1: It's LAist 89.3. I'm Austin Cross with some headlines. Spotify says people are already streaming Christmas music, an average of 36.2 million holiday streams a day. 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
0: And I'm Michelle Martin. Good morning. Since the 2024 presidential election, there has been a surge in Democratic voter turnout, especially among Black voters in the South. NPR's Stephen Feller joins us to talk about how that increased turnout could shape key races next month. Good morning, Stephen.
17: Good morning.
0: So why is turnout higher?
17: You know, part of it is about opposition to President Trump and his agenda, but there's also a Supreme Court decision that weakened part of the Voting Rights Act. Before that ruling, over the last year and a half, we did already see a notable increase in people voting for Democrats and Black voters showing up in elections in particular. Then the court ruled in Louisiana versus Calais, which made it harder to prove that race is a factor in gerrymandering. That led to new maps in southern states like Florida and Tennessee, and failed efforts in Georgia and South Carolina. All of that turbocharged those voters' motivations. Ashley Kennedy Shelton, the founder of the Louisiana-based Power Coalition for Equity and Justice, they do nonpartisan civic engagement work. She said it definitely contributed to huge black turnout in that state when there was a primary just a few weeks later, and called it, quote, personal for black voters.
18: Everybody's spending more money on their electricity bills, their gas bills, their food bills. I mean, all of these different things are really personally impacting voters. And I think that, you know, for all the folks that used to say, I don't do politics, I think they realize that politics is absolutely doing them and they have to get involved. And we're seeing that increased involvement.
17: I mean, digging into the data elsewhere, you saw big turnout from black voters and increased Democratic primary support in places like South Carolina, Mississippi, Georgia, Alabama.
19: So it's twofold. People are offended that they feel that there was an effort to kind of disenfranchise them, but also the basics, like how much things cost.
17: It's not just redistricting changes. You're right. I mean, Marcus Bass, I talked to him. He's the executive director of the North Carolina Black Alliance. He said he's also seeing signs of increased black turnout there from folks who basically say, look, nothing feels great right now.
20: I think more and more we are finding across the state disaffected voters, individuals that feel that the political process has not improved their quality of life.
17: In North Carolina, there's a big state Supreme Court race, along with several U.S. House races that could change hands, including one explicitly targeted by Republicans through gerrymandering.
19: So it's a both-and situation. Increased black turnout as kind of a reaction to what people see as an effort to limit their involvement. But these political maps, and so as you said, you know, people understanding that there's the politics affects their lives, but also these political maps that effectively limit black voting power in some of these states. So what do we think is the net result?
17: You know, both people I spoke with told me you can't gerrymander a statewide race, and strategists I've spoken with point to places like the Georgia and Florida governor's races and a number of U.S. Senate races where increased black voter participation can make a difference in this very Democrat-friendly political environment. North Carolina, for example, has one of the largest raw number of black voters, Bass points out.
20: So when we think about the Senate race and this pendulum shift that is happening nationally, there's a good chance that there are a lot of other races down ballot and a lot of other races across the South that are going to be more competitive than what was initially thought.
17: There's been a lot of attention on Congress majorities running through the Midwest, but, you know, the South's got something to say, too.
19: That is NPR's Stephen Feller in Atlanta. Thank you, Stephen.
17: Thank you.
7: The cost of diesel is near all-time highs, about $6.40 a gallon on average. Now, when fuel prices go up, some people cut back on driving, but that is not an option for school bus drivers. Ray Solomon of Colorado Public Radio reports.
21: Twice a day, every day, school buses across the country are dispatched to bring kids to and from the schoolyard. About 9 out of 10 run on diesel fuel, like this one. In Jefferson County, Colorado, School District Transportation Director Nathan Reimer says the fleet is big.
22: We are, 393, I believe, so just shy of 400 buses.
21: They cruise through the suburbs, rumble up foothills, and wind along mountain roads, covering more than 20,000 miles a day and burning up a lot of diesel. And this year, diesel prices have spiked.
22: The spend we're doing this year is staggeringly higher than even last year.
21: That dramatic price jump is hitting school districts where it hurts, right in the transportation budget.
22: So we have started talking about, are there ways to kind of make our routes a little smarter if this continues on?
21: It's the same situation in school districts across the country, according to Peter Manella with the National Association of Pupil Transportation, and it's becoming a funding crisis.
23: They have to look at, do we take the team to the football game, or do we let mom and dad do that? Do we have field trips to museums?
21: Reimer, with the Jefferson County District, hopes it doesn't come to that.
22: I didn't budget for a war in Iran to affect my diesel prices the way it did.
21: I mean, nobody can budget for an unforeseen war in Iran. But a tiny handful of school districts are better prepared for this moment.
24: Hello, kiddos!
21: In Boulder, Colorado, bus driver Jill Sellers takes kids to and from school in an electric bus.
24: Hello, hello, hello.
25: Hello.
24: Hello. How are you?
25: Good.
21: Sellers has been driving this bus, named Evie. What else? Since 2020.
26: It's quiet, and it has a lot of power.
21: It also, notably, does not run on diesel. And most school buses in Boulder don't either.
27: Our cost for diesel fuel expenditure so far this year is 12% down from where it was last year. I know, it's surprising.
21: That's David Self, the district's assistant transportation director, who says their buses run mostly on propane and unleaded fuel, with some electric buses in the mix too.
27: It is really diversified. It's something that we continue to work on.
21: It's a mix of fuel types they started building up about a decade ago, not because of high diesel costs, but because the local community made a big climate push to cut carbon emissions. Insulation from runaway diesel prices turns out to be a side benefit.
27: We're far in front of the curve, so to speak, and we just need to stay that way.
21: Of course, for most districts, changing up the school bus fleet is hardly a solution to today's diesel crisis. After all, you can't just snap your fingers and put a new propane or e-bus on the road. And they're still a lot more expensive than your standard diesel. Boulder, like most districts that already have these buses on the road, got federal help. The 2021 infrastructure law set aside $5 billion for cleaner school buses. The Trump administration says it is reviewing that effort, calling it, quote, a disaster of wasteful spending.
2: Josh, are you the last one?
21: For NPR News, I'm Ray Solomon on the bus in Boulder, Colorado.
24: Bye, Barry. Bye, Lana. Bye, Andy. Bye, Lucy. Bye, Jim.
7: It's Morning Edition from NPR News. Our theme music is inspired by B.J. Lederman. I'm Steve Inskeep.
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1: Austin Cross with you on this Friday. Thanks so much for joining us for Morning Edition this week. It's engineered by Federico Garcia Rodriguez. It was produced by Kyle Kreis with help from Jillian Maran Perez and Jalen Gonzalez. And our senior producer of Daily News, Matt D'Angelo-Antonio. It's time for Air Talk at 9 o'clock.
6: I'm Julie Slater. In Germany,

0: over what they called delayed wage payments. Meanwhile, the United Nations has accused members of the country's military of recently burning down a transit center for Ebola patients in the east of the country, as soldiers carried out a search for weapons in the area. And the World Health Organization has raised concern about the Ebola virus spreading rapidly into new health zones in Congo, stretching already limited resources. For NPR News, I'm Michael Kaloki in Nairobi.
1: And again, the government has been facing serious challenges to its Ebola response system. 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
3: 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So nice to be with you for a second time this week. Coming up a little bit later, we're going to talk about side hustles. I want to hear if you have a side hustle that is a job in addition to your job. Looks like the share of middle income earners who are taking on side jobs has really been on the rise. I get it. Times are hard. I want to hear about what you've been doing. We have Food Friday coming up a little bit later. The fine folks from Burger She Wrote will be with us. They are cooking up the burgers as we speak. Now, this is always a special treat when somebody brings in the equipment and they actually just do the full production so that we can experience the gloriousness of their product right there on air in the moment. So I think that that's going to be so nice to hear. Maybe we'll even get some sizzle. They've got fries and Oklahoma burger, which is a Wagyu beef with onion smashed into it, which accordingly has ties to the Great Depression. I'm going to ask about the history and how the co-founder, who is a longtime professional skateboarder, got into burgers. I also should mention that the Dodgers start their postseason run this Saturday at Dodger Stadium. We are sending one lucky LAist supporter to that game. This is a final day to do it. It ends at 12 noon. You could win a four-pack of Loge-level tickets to that game by donating to LAist. Just go to laist.com/give. Make a gift. Gets you entered to win four-pack Loge-level tickets. That's the sort of thing you're going to want to see. Well, we start with some big news. We've been talking about it all morning on Morning Edition from NPR. This is about the Cornell 7 case. The governor of New York, Kathy Hochul, has now appointed a special prosecutor, removing the district attorney, Matthew Van Houten. He was in charge of that case back in 2024 when it happened. He's reopening the case, too. He's gotten a lot of criticism for not pushing that case far enough. Of course, the Cornell case has sparked a lot of conversations in our lives. You've no doubt seen the buzz online, videos of everybody from celebrities to influencers weighing in. A lot of people saying, where are the men in this conversation? They need the men speaking out. I want to hear about the conversations that this Cornell case has sparked in your life. If you've had to have maybe difficult conversations with friends, family members, your kids, or if maybe you're talking about things and people are realizing things that they never really realized before when it comes to issues of assault and consent. I'd like to hear about how conversations about the Cornell case are showing up in your life. 866-893-5722 is our number. 866-893-5722. With us to talk about the latest developments is Phoebe Taylor-Vuolo, who is the news director for NPR station WSKG up in Ithaca. They cover upstate New York. Phoebe, thanks so much for coming on Air Talk today.
4: Hi there. Thanks for having me.
3: There are a lot of different pieces to this story from when I first covered it on Monday to now. A lot has changed. So I want to take a few steps back for listeners who might not be aware of the case since these allegations came out, spurred by this civil lawsuit that the Jane Doe in this case is now filing. What has happened this week so far?
4: So a lot has happened this week. This is definitely, it's been changing by the day. Essentially, last month now, a former student at Cornell University filed a civil lawsuit, like you mentioned, alleging that she was drugged and raped by 7 Chi Phi fraternity members at Cornell in October 2024. On Monday, I think as you mentioned, Tompkins County District Attorney Matthew Van Houten reopened the case, but at the time he said that the original sworn statement provided to him by campus police of the alleged victim did not include allegations that constituted a crime. Since then, this has evolved in a couple of ways. There's been reaction locally in the city of Ithaca from the City of Ithaca Police Department, which says that it was not informed of the allegations at all in 2024. You know, as some of your listeners may know, New York Governor Kathy Hochul called for independent counsel, an investigation of the handling, and we have more information about that that we'll probably get into after an announcement this morning. But it's definitely been moving quickly, this story, a lot of new developments.
5: Well, there's a lot of pieces. I think a lot of people were surprised to learn that Cornell investigated. They did about 50 interviews with 32 witnesses. This didn't end up going anywhere. Is this the information that the DA, Matthew Van Houten, is saying he didn't get full access to? It wasn't presented to him fully?
4: So this morning, after a press conference with the governor and the attorney general of New York, Letitia James, after that press conference, the district attorney put out his own statement, essentially saying, quote, "It has become clear that we were not provided the full picture by the university. But what actual investigation materials were not shared has been a little unclear." Earlier this week, the DA told WSKG that if factual, a transcript that was published initially by CBS News New York earlier in the week, if factual, that transcript would have changed the way that his office investigated this case. In that transcript, according to that reporting, the alleged victim said that she, with 100% confidence, she said that she was raped to university investigators. So the DA has said since then that that information really would have changed the way that he investigated. We're still a little unclear about what materials were provided to the DA and what materials were not. Cornell University put out a statement in response to the governor's press conference, but has not responded to our request for comment regarding what materials they shared with the district attorney.
5: It's Air Talk Friday on LAist 89.3 on the LAist app. I'm Austin Cross with you as always, talking right now with Phoebe Taylor-Volo, who's the news director of WSKG. That is the NPR affiliate station in Ithaca. This is on news that New York's attorney general says that the Cornell fraternity case is now an active criminal investigation. Governor Hochul appointed her, that's Letitia James, as a special prosecutor. She says she lost faith in the Tompkins County District Attorney, who closed that case in 2024 without charges. Phoebe, a lot tends to get missed when we cover stories that happen in one area on a national level. Is there any important context with the area, with the DA, that people might need to know that could give more information on the dynamics at play here? Because I felt as though the response by the DA was somewhat surprising that he's speaking out. It almost seems as if he's defending himself. Is there more that people should know about that?
4: I think something that maybe initially was not clear to maybe a lot of people who aren't living in the Ithaca area or familiar with the way that this goes on a university campus is the dynamic between university police, you know, a local district attorney, the municipal police force. I think something that has become really clear is just sort of perhaps a lack of communication between these entities. I think that it's pretty clear that that's the way the governor feels. The DA initially, you know, seemed to sort of say that he had gotten the pertinent material, the sworn statement from the victim and the alleged victim, and in 2024, that those statements didn't constitute rise to the legal level of him pursuing criminal charges. But since then, he has sort of walked back in the sense that he, by today, he's saying that he did not receive all of the necessary information from the university police investigators. And I would say from our perspective, that's surprising as well. But I think something that maybe this has brought up that most people don't know is just sort of the mechanics of, you know, the relationship between a Title IX investigation carried out by university police and the local law enforcement, you know, who are involved or not involved in that investigation.
5: 866-893-5722 is our number. Asking Air Talk listeners what conversations this Cornell rape case has sparked in your life. If you've been having more conversations about consent, about a sexual assault, what conversations have come up in your life? It's clear that it is a topic of much conversation online, with many people, of course, saying that this system, the one that we're talking about right now, has failed this Jane Doe. There's also people who are talking about this kind of age-old topic that we've been talking about for a long time in media, about informing people on campus about what consent actually looks like, when consent has ended. What has that sparked in your life, conversation-wise? 866-893-5722 is our number, 866-893-5722. Talking with Phoebe Taylor-Vuolo, who's the news director of WSKG. That's the NPR affiliate station in Ithaca, New York. At least two of the accused men in this case have denied it. Their lawyers have denied it. One says that he is calling for due process. One student is fighting it in court. Wondering what we've heard from the people who are accused. I believe it was the student newspaper, right, who ended up putting out the names of the seven accused of this gang rape.
4: Yeah, that's right. The Cornell Daily Sun has done really great reporting on this and really broke this case, this story, when that lawsuit was initially filed. I would say from our perspective as a local station, we have not had a lot of response when we reach out on that end of things. We really don't know a lot about what discipline was actually carried out by the university. The university has said that it's not true that the accused seven students were required to write essays as a sole condition of consequences of the disciplinary process. The university has said that there were temporary suspensions and suspensions and some expulsions, but it hasn't really laid out what that actually looked like. And I would say from our perspective, there's not a lot of information out there about what happened in regards to discipline in this case.
5: What have we heard from Cornell on this topic?
4: So Cornell, this morning, Cornell put a statement out in response to Governor Kathy Hochul's press conference, essentially saying that they support the appointment of a special prosecutor and efforts to change New York State's rape law, that they're committed to an independent external review of how Cornell has handled this case. We have gotten some statements from Cornell. They have put out a lot of statements on their website, but some of this information is still not available. They have not responded to our request for comment about what was shared with local law enforcement with the district attorney in this case in 2024.
5: Dana is calling us from downtown Los Angeles. We've been asking Air Talk listeners what conversations they're having in their lives. Dana in downtown Los Angeles, talk to me about what that's looked like in your life.
6: So I heard about this from my daughter, who is 18 years old. She spent a summer in Ithaca last summer, actually, at a summer program. So we know the area. It's beautiful, bucolic. You can't imagine anything like this ever happening there. She brought it up at the dinner table. She has a brother who is 17 years old and sparked conversations about, and it's painful for me to listen to this, the conversations about what would you do in that situation, and alcohol and consent. And she asked her brother point blank, if you had been in that fraternity house and you thought your fraternity brothers were doing this, what would you do? And he said, absolutely, call 911. Wow. And he asked her, if you're at a party and somebody hands you a drink and you don't know what's in it, would you drink it? And she says, no. And they're having these conversations with their friends, too. This has really sparked a lot of dialogue, I think, between teenagers and kids. And as a parent, again, it was heartbreaking to imagine either of my kids in that situation. It's just a terrible, terrible thing.
5: Dana in downtown LA, thank you so much for calling in and sharing that. Joy in Thousand Oaks wrote and says, sometimes when people are assaulted, they don't know it right away. Their brain is trying to understand it. That's a big part of the conversations I'm hearing with people and trying to make that better understood. Joy in Thousand Oaks, thank you for sharing that. That is a major part of conversations, especially around consent in college, that people have been having for some time, and yet we have to keep having it. Alicia is calling from Culver City. Alicia, what conversations is this Cornell rape case sparking in your life?
7: Hi. Oh, hi there. Can you hear me?
5: You sound great.
7: Oh, awesome. Thank you for having me. I want to share that the conversations that I've been having about this case are amongst women primarily, and how the consistent, consensus of how we're feeling is that, as usual, there are very few men that are speaking up on our behalf. Very few. We need men to speak up, because when men speak up, maybe someone will actually listen. Because as we see out in society, being female, and in this world, not even in society, in this world, this happens all the time, and nothing really changes. And men are silent, and even the good ones, and I put that in air quote, and you can hear a little bit of the anger in my voice, because there is so much anger among women in this conversation. We are so fed up of men not talking out loud like we are and not standing beside us. And then my other point that I mentioned as well, this whole conversation about consent, it's like, are we really still having to teach college age young men what consent is? I mean, it's ridiculous.
5: So we have to edit that word there, Alicia, because it's not a radio friendly word, but I do understand. And that was part of what has sparked so much outrage in this case, is that text that has gone around that fraternity, that Greek life, echoed by Hannah in Glendale, who wrote in and said, I went to Ithaca College about 10 years ago, so I'm unfortunately familiar with the Cornell Greek life system. Alicia, thank you so much for calling from Culver City, sharing that frustration and that anger. It is shared by so many people right now, and it will continue to spark many, many conversations. We've been talking with Phoebe Taylor-Volo, who's news director of WSKG. That's the NPR affiliate station in Ithaca, New York, about the latest from Cornell. Phoebe, thank you so much for coming on Air Talk today.
7: Thank you.
5: It's Air Talk Friday on LAist 89.3 on the LAist app. I'm Austin Cross with you as always. Thanks so much for being with us. These are difficult conversations, and a lot of people have very strong feelings about. We'll continue to have those conversations. And I so appreciate just hearing the emotion from people like Alicia. It means a lot. It touches people because they know how important it is. We're going to talk about side hustles when we come back in 60 seconds. Stick around.
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5: 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Thanks so much for being with us. And thank you again to those who called and shared their thoughts or wrote in and shared their thoughts on our conversation just a few minutes ago about the Cornell rape case. One of our calls, we did have to hit, in radio we call it the dump button. That is something that takes essentially a gouge out of our live feed here when a word that is not radio appropriate is said. And of course, that caller was just quoting the mass text conversation that was happening in that Chi-Fi men's chat, which is evidence of the vulgarity of what happened there. We'll keep covering that story as it continues to unfold. Right now, let's talk about side hustles, because a lot of different people have them. New Business Insider analysis finds that side hustles are catching on with middle-income people, college-educated people, more women. Back in the 1990s, college grads made up about 35% of people working more than one job. By 2024, that was more than half. Large number of people now working more than one job. With me to talk about that and much more is Juliana Kaplan, who is a senior labor and inequality reporter at Business Insider. She wrote the piece. Juliana, thanks so much for coming on Air Talk today.
12: Yeah, thank you so much for having me.
5: And I want to hear from Air Talk listeners who have a side job. This is something that you hustle, that you do in addition to full-time or close to full-time employment. What is that job? Curious how you found it. Maybe it's something funny. Maybe it's something interesting. Maybe it's something normal. Driving for Uber, driving for Lyft. 866-893-5722 is our number. And why you took up that side job. 866-893-5722. You can also write in laist.com/airtalk. There's also our email address, atcomments@laist.com. Juliana, your piece is clear that Americans are hustling. Americans in the middle class, what we call middle-income people, so that people can start to kind of get their heads around it. What does middle-income tend to look like, especially, say, in a big city, thinking Los Angeles, New York, where things are already expensive?
12: Yeah, I mean, generally, it's just the middle third of income. So obviously, it depends on where you are. I would imagine here in New York and probably in LA, pretty high, like folks who are earning in the six figures and still would be considered in that middle range. But obviously, when you look at it zoomed out throughout the country, which is what this data set did, it was a little bit of a lower income range. But yes, if you think about middle income, based on where you are, would definitely be higher here or where you are.
5: Well, before the pandemic, the Richmond Fed found low, middle, and high earners all kind of worked multiple jobs at about the same rate. What has changed since then?
12: Yeah, so we've just seen this big surge in middle-income folks holding multiple jobs. I think an important caveat to the data, too, is that these are people who have at least one traditional wage job. So people who are receiving a W-2 and then have a job in addition to that. So it's also entirely possible that there are lower-income folks who are holding multiple jobs, but they're all gig work, right? So what this data tells us is that actually what we're seeing is there's an increasing share of middle-income people who have, you know, kind of that straightforward salary job, right? And then also something on top of that, which is a really interesting shift. And if you look as well at folks who are college-educated, obviously, there's a lot of overlap between that and middle-income folks, and these people are, you know, doing maybe their desk job, their full-time job, and something.
5: Are you still with us, Juliana?
12: Yeah, sorry. Can you still hear me?
5: You sound great now. Sorry, you cut out there. Please continue.
12: Oh, where did I cut out?
5: You were talking about the different levels of people, especially college-educated people who are now working side jobs.
12: Oh, yeah. No, I think I was just saying that it makes sense that we see an overlap in that college-educated workforce holding multiple jobs in addition to the middle-income workforce. There's a lot of overlap there. Same with the gender dynamics, that we're seeing a lot more women holding multiple jobs as well. They're much more likely to be college graduates now.
5: 866-893-5722 is our number. Asking Air Talk listeners to share their side hustles. If you work a job in addition to your full-time job, what led you to do that? What that job is? 866-893-5722. You can also write in atcomments@laist.com. Brad in Glendale wrote in, says, started driving Uber in 2022 to supplement working in the solar industry. Uber close to full time, not current in solar industry anymore, but looking for other job. I have seen people use services like Uber and Lyft little bit at first, maybe do more of it when their other work slows down, to kind of just use it as you need it. I also see our engineer, Evelyn, says, I have two side hustles. I continue to bartend on the weekends at a restaurant I've worked at on and off for 20 years, and also coach girls and boys volleyball at the high school level. I've been coaching for about 12 years. It's a small stipend, but I get to stay active and teach a sport I love. That is Evelyn, our engineer. Nicole is calling us from Highland Park. This is a cool side hustle. Nicole, what's your side hustle?
13: Hi there. So I'm a full-time grad student, but it's really hard to make ends meet. So naturally, I had to figure something out. So I figured I was really good at, I started with reselling books, because I have a lot of books. And once I started realizing that, like, it's really easy to sell books secondhand, we started getting in more into like VHS tapes and more other types of media. But we also like go to estate sales on the weekends, and we do like pop-ups at vintage markets. And you know, this is really the only way we can survive. I mostly sell on eBay, but it's also nice to do like the vintage pop-ups because there's so many vintage markets around town.
5: When you find items in the search, Nicole, I'm just curious. I love finding vintage items where I can, but when you do the searches, are you looking online to see what the value of these are, or do you have a pretty good sense right now of what it is that you're buying and what the demand might be for it?
13: I mean, I mostly go for my, like, personal knowledge, but I do like to, like, keep up with prices and things because, you know, sometimes things will go up depending on the cultural moment, I would say. You know, for instance, like, if a movie is suddenly in the current conversation, like, the price will shoot up. So, like, if we find, like, VHS copies of it, VHS tapes are like pretty easy to sell right now. I feel like people are really into sort of like vintage formats, and I think that's why books are doing so well, because everything's just gone so digital. But also, yeah, it's, you know, I think I have a pretty good finger on the pulse when it comes to what's culturally relevant. So I think that comes in handy when it comes to reselling.
5: Nicole in Highland Park, thank you so much for calling and sharing that part of your side hustle. I'm a little bit surprised to learn that VHSs are as popular as they are. I guess when you grew up with them, you don't have as much of a desire to go back to something, because I remember them and when you had to adjust the tracking and things like that. But it's fascinating. That's a good side hustle. 866-893-5722 is our number. 866-893-5722. Talking about side hustles, after a recent report in Business Insider, they found that they're catching on with people in the middle income area, college-educated Americans, more women, way up from what it was in the 1990s when college grads were about 35% of people working side hustles. Now it's more than half. Nick is calling us also from Highland Park. Nick, what's your side hustle?
14: So my side hustle currently is just landscaping, as well as picking up shifts on Quick. When I was younger, you know, I've worked in some restaurants, and now currently, you know, I work in farming and ranching. And so just kind of taking the skills that I've attained in my main line of work, and then, you know, finding ways to make money off of that on the side, just because, you know, gas has gone up 45%, cost of living has gone up extremely, and, you know, our wages aren't necessarily matching that. And so you got to supplement that income one way or another. You know, I make good money in my main job, but, you know, those go towards bills and, you know, activities for the kids and, you know, saving up for life goals. And so for me, taking on a side hustle, it just allows me to, you know, accrue, you know, just day-to-day cash for myself, you know, if I want to go treat myself or go do something, you know, without affecting my budget.
5: Nick in Highland Park, thanks so much for calling and sharing. 866-893-5722 is our number. I'd love to hear your side hustle. If you work a job, if you do some activity that pays aside from your main full-time or close to full-time work, 866-893-5722. We're talking right now with Juliana Kaplan, who's been writing about this. She's senior labor and inequality reporter for Business Insider. Juliana, in your research for this piece, I just wonder how much what you heard from people, especially people who were working these side hustles, was really just a commentary on how Americans overall feel about the economy right now. There's been a lot of analysis that says that heading into the midterms, that is top of mind for people. No surprise to any of us here in Southern California looking at gas prices, just how hard it is to buy the things that you need and also pay for the fuel to get to where you need to be. But I mean, how are people feeling about this need to get side hustles?
12: Yeah, something that's come up and I've also covered is this idea of stability stacking, where people think if they layer on a side hustle skill or, you know, branching out into consulting, whatever it might be, or even something completely unrelated to their main job, they see it as a way to sort of not only bring in that extra income, but buffer their opportunities, right? Like, we've seen so many layoffs, and I think just in general, a lot of labor market uncertainty. And because prices are also so high, people want to kind of build this job cocoon, if that makes sense. You know, right. Okay, one job disappears, I can go do something else.
5: Yeah, I've certainly worked side hustles before. There is a security in it because you kind of can know in your mind that if something happens to your main source of income, okay, I have something else that can bring this money in. It also can help buoy you when things get very expensive, especially if you maybe get a surprise rent increase or something like that. It can be nice to know that, oh, well, I got scheduled for some hours on my side hustle. Okay, so this is going to help buffer me as I get to the next thing. But clearly, as we see consumer spending, as we see consumer debt continue to rise, it seems that overall people are still taking on water, even though they're working in most cases as hard as they can. 866-893-5722 is our number, asking AirTalk listeners about their side hustles. Ryan is calling us from Woodland Hills. Ryan, talk to me about your side biz.
15: Hey, how are you? Being a film worker here in Los Angeles in 25 years and everything we're going through in our community has really put the pressure on. Your expression of taking on water, it certainly rings true for our business. During the strikes a couple years ago, I got a hot dog cart and I refurbed it and rebuilt it, put it back together. On the weekends, I'm doing pop-up hot dog carts and smash burger stands at my daughter's softball games. Every now and then doing a birthday party, sometimes just going next to the taco stand in front of a Sprouts in the neighborhood to go make, $300-$400 a night. Got to jump into Uber sometimes, jump in an Uber and go for it. But the thing is like being a gig worker, the side hustle has to be flexible enough to try and do the normal career. And, you know, when you got a bunch of kids and you want to take care of your family, you know, you got to put yourself out there and do whatever it takes. You know, I called an elevator repair company today to see if there was something there. Like, I think everybody's feeling this, and it's such a good conversation to be having right now.
5: So you're just always looking for extra work to take on as well?
15: Constantly.
5: Wow. Ryan in Woodland Hills, I admire that hustle. I recognize it's because the film industry has just been very rough these past few years, and here's hoping that especially the tax credits that are coming from California, the federal tax credits that they're working on, help that industry. Ryan in Woodland Hills, thanks so much for giving us a call. 866-893-5722. TJ is calling us from Atwater Village. You are a teacher by day. TJ, what else do you do?
16: Yeah, well, right now, just that, but back in the days of being an artist and a struggling student, I was the king of the side hustle. I'd had a job where I landscaped one day a week. I could take off my shirt, get some sun, listen to music. I wore costume kitty parties, get like $150 plus birthday cake. Mm-hmm. I taught self-defense classes. I would do bartending, was brilliant, especially the ones that fed me really well. I get to work with like Wolfgang Puck and eat the best foods and get tips and get a meal. I do surveys. And all that, I had a schedule just full of all the good side gigs. The ones that feed me were my favorite.
5: TJ and Atwater Village, that's great. It's great having so many options. It almost really seems to speak to teaching your kids something young so that they can carry it, like self-defense, teaching them something young so that they can maybe monetize it later if they need to, piano lessons, something like that. Peter in Echo Park. Peter, what's your side hustle?
17: Hi, my name is Peter. As you say, I'm an economics and government teacher interested in students knowing inside and out the Constitution. So I wrote a novel, a military comedy called Bootleg Heroes, and that blew up, and it's going to be a movie, and it's all fun. But the side hustle is about selling literacy, not selling books. Now I go to military bases and talk about the importance of having our soldiers and Marines increase their levels of literacy so that they can be thoughtful while in uniform. So it's really exciting, but it's about the side hustle is about literacy.
5: Wow, that's a very important side hustle to especially get people in the know with the Constitution. Peter in Echo Park, thank you so much. It's Air Talk Friday on LAist 89.3 and the LAist app. I'm Austin Cross with you. As always, we've been talking with Air Talk listeners and Juliana Kaplan, who's senior labor and inequality reporter for Business Insider, about a rise of Americans working a side job. We've been hearing your side jobs. Juliana Kaplan, thanks so much for being with us.
12: Yeah, thank you so much for having me. What a great variety of side hustles.
5: I know. I'm inspired by the drive and the hustle of other people. And I just think that that's wonderful. When we come back in just 60 seconds, it is Food Friday. Burger, She Wrote. I love the name of that place, Burger, She Wrote. They're opening up a new spot in Brentwood tomorrow. Main guy, Don Nguyen, will be with us. He is the co-founder. He has a very interesting past, and they just cooked up some burgers in the parking lot. You're not going to want to miss this. We are back in 60 seconds.

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3: 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It's Food Friday. It's my favorite time of the week. You know how, I promise this is connected, you know how like the planet Saturn, it has like that ring around it and that kind of makes it stand out. If you could see these burgers in front of me right now, these are from Burger She Wrote. They just cooked them up in the parking lot. It looks like the planet Saturn because it's this bun. It's a little bun by comparison. And this ring of meat, like a skirt of meat that goes around the outside. This is the brainchild of Don Nuge Wynn. He is the co-founder of Burger She Wrote. They're opening up a new spot in Brentwood on Saturday. Don, thanks so much for coming on Air Talk Food Friday.
4: Thanks for having me.
3: The studio smells so great right now. Did you just cook these up?
4: Yeah, we cooked them in the parking lot.
3: Oh my gosh, I appreciate that so much. There's something about the freshness of it that just fills up the room. I want to go back a little bit, understand you a little bit. We're going to talk about this food too. You're a pro skater?
4: Yes, sir.
3: Okay, pro skater to making these incredible looking burgers. How did you make this transition?
4: Well, most people know me from skateboarding, but I grew up around food in the kitchen with my mom and my parents. But so I was always around food, and we were making these in the backyard. And my late partner, Steven Arroyo, approached me to do this in next door to Escuela. So we started doing burgers.
3: And you have a new location opening up on Saturday. How are you feeling?
4: I feel pretty good. You know, this is going to be the third one in Brentwood. Yeah, very exciting.
3: And there's more coming.
4: Yeah.
3: Okay, so this is a growing business. How did it get started?
4: We started in 2021, like during the end of COVID, and just one spot. And yeah, it's just been expanding and organically, and we're just kind of trying to grow organically. You know, we don't want to go too fast, but yeah, so we're just growing.
3: Why burgers?
4: I feel like it's like a pretty easy entry level to the restaurant world, you know, not a lot of ingredients, you know. I wanted to focus on like one thing and do it well instead of a bunch of things and doing it mediocre, so.
3: And a big thing for you is quality. It was the quality over quantity sort of approach. A lot of people make a lot of different things. You just focus on making one thing really well. Talk to me about the elements of a burger. And actually, I want to try one. Which one should I start with here?
4: I would recommend the Oklahoma burger, which is that one closest to you.
3: Okay. I have so many questions about the Oklahoma burger. But talk to me about the ingredients first before I get into that.
4: We use Snake River Farms meat. It's like American Wagyu. It's really good meat. It's like the best you can get. And then King's Hawaiian bun. So it kind of like balances out the savoriness of it. It
3: has this like thin skirt as a smash burger.
4: Yeah, it's a meat skirt.
3: The meat skirt, which is like gets crispy on the edges and yep. stuff. It has the cheese. It has an onion sprinkled on top. Inside there are two pickles, some ketchup. I found this Oklahoma burger really interesting. This connects to you and your life as well because you did some growing up in Oklahoma City.
4: That's right.
3: And it has a tie to the Great Depression.
4: Yep.
3: So what is the story behind this burger?
4: The very first smash burger was the Oklahoma onion burger. You know, it was like back in the 1920s. It involves like paper thin sliced onions smashed into the meat, so it gets that crispy char on the onions and the meat because of the Maillard reaction. It's a scientific thing. It just gets that good crust on the meat, and yeah.
5: That crust is present and accounted for.
4: Yeah, you get the crispy and the juiciness of the burger.
5: I don't think I realized how well the onion accents the burger, but you've done something special here because when you made the sides crispy, it concentrates the flavor.
4: Yeah.
5: So I'm getting salt, I'm getting pepper, I'm getting onion, then kind of the cutting through of the vinegars in the ketchup, the pickle, the cheese kind of mellowing it all out there. It's really a cool symphony of flavors here.
4: Yeah, we need to hire you to do our PR for us.
5: That's my side hustle. We just had our side hustle conversation. There we go. Picking them up everywhere we go. This is an incredible experience. I feel like it would be popular anywhere. You're doing Brentwood for your next spot. Why Brentwood?
4: Our partner, Michael, he scouted that location actually. And it's just like a popping food scene over there on San Vicente, you know? So like there's all the restaurants over there that are blowing up, and we just decided that's a good area for us.
5: So I'm just thoroughly enjoying this burger right now. It has no shortage of flavor. So you were, got a little pepper there too, skater before. Do you still skate now?
4: Yeah, I still skate. I'll skate forever until I can't, you know? But I knew you got to do something else afterwards, but like, yeah, just kind of opened a lot of doors for me. So I've always wanted to open a restaurant. So it was kind of perfect timing.
5: It's Air Talk Friday on LAS 89.3 and the LAS app. I'm Austin Cross with you as always. It's Food Friday. Talking right now with Don Nuge Nguyen, or Nguyen. He is the co-founder of Burger She Wrote. And I have to ask Don about this name, Burger She Wrote. How did this come about? As I try your fries, mind you, this big little envelope of fries here that I'm going
4: to
5: try.
4: Well, I mean, once we decided to open the restaurant, you know, we needed a name. And like me and my other partner, Eric Bragg, and my girlfriend were driving to Vegas. And, you know, on this drive, I was like, we got 4 hours to get to Vegas. I need a name before we get back. So we were just rifling off names back and forth. And he mentioned Burger She Wrote out of the few. And I was like, that's the one. I think that's the one. He was like, no, let's keep thinking. We got a couple hours. I was like, nope, let's just stop there and just, you know, continue our normal conversation.
5: We're good. We're done.
4: Yeah, we're good. We're done here.
5: Don't try to improve on perfection. When our producers brought it up, I thought it was the most clever name. I had to laugh out loud. It kind of sells itself.
4: Kind of, yeah. It's fun. And, you know, we want to keep things fun and like, you know, yeah, not too serious and just like focus on the burgers. That's it.
5: I just tried the fries. Your use of pepper on the fries is both surprising and actually surprisingly good. It works.
4: Yeah.
5: It works really, really well. Also, your use of salt and pepper on the burger.
4: Yeah.
5: Simple ingredients, but executed in a way that really makes them shine.
4: Yeah, there's no secrets. It's just good quality products and, yeah, it's salt and pepper, like you said.
5: And this bun, right? You said it was a sweet bun?
4: It's a King's Hawaiian bun. And so,
5: we all love a King's Hawaiian. Who doesn't love a King's Hawaiian?
4: Of course. It's
5: like
4: the best.
5: Your typical, like, backyard party bun. Yeah. It's Air Talk Friday. It's Food Friday. I'm Austin Cross. We're going to take a quick break. Don Nuge Nguyen brought several other things for us to try here. There are sauces. There looks like a multi-level experience over here. Fries that are decked out with so many things. I'm going to have to ask about them. So much to get into, as well as where the nickname Nuge came from. That's all coming up in just 60 seconds. Stick around.
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5: 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It is Food Friday. We're talking right now with Don Nuge Nguyen. He is the co-founder of Burger She Wrote. They're opening up a new spot in Brentwood this Saturday. started on Fairfax in 2021. They have a Sherman Oaks spot too. There are more coming. They specialize in this Oklahoma burger, but there's also a number of other dishes in front of me. During the break, though, Don and I were talking about this house-made barbecue sauce. Don, what is the story of this barbecue sauce as I try it?
4: Our chef, Alex, in it here. We make all the sauces in-house. So, like, there's four barbecue sauce, a little smoky, spicy mayo, chipotle, and house sauce.
5: Barbecue sauce has personality. Even before I tried it, it was smoky.
4: Right.
5: It was so tasty. How do you get that smoky flavor in a sauce?
4: Some chipotle. A lot of secrets we can't tell on the air, you know?
5: Of course. I won't put you on the spot. I might ask you afterwards, though. You have in front of me these fries. The fries are very dressed up. What is happening with these fries?
4: These are the fancy fries. It's, are taken like a animal-style fry, but it has a banana peppers, grilled onions, all the dressings on it, all the fixings.
5: And there is a sauce on top of this, too. I mean, they are... I mean, when you talk about animal style, this is kind of like monster style. It's like got a lot happening. And there's cheese.
4: Oh, yeah.
5: There's a cheese. Layer of cheese underneath the sauce and the grilled onions. Talk to me about your conception of these.
4: I mean, we just wanted to make fries that are like, you know, a little bit fancier. And like, it's just, you just gotta try it. It's hard to explain, but yeah.
5: Very savory.
4: Yeah.
5: The cheese comes through. The sauce comes through. All the sauces are house-made, right?
4: Yes, sir.
5: So you get to really emphasize the flavors, bring the freshness, which can kind of bring an aspect that a lot of burger joints don't have.
4: Mm-hmm. And then you get to play around with the sauces, you know, dip your fries in it, dip your burger in it.
5: There's like so many different sauces. I'm going to go through here. Right? This is me dragging over. This is me dragging over the tray because he has this beautiful cup of fries and the different sauces. So there's a darker one. There's a lighter one. And, of course, a ranch. I want to try these kind of darker and lighter ones, starting with the dark one. Which one is this?
4: That's the spicy mayo.
5: Now, when you say spicy, I was putting it in my mouth first, so I'm not sure how spicy it's going to end up being.
4: Whoops.
5: So sometimes that's really bitten me on these Food Fridays. I've tried them, and then I've had to, like, take a break and like, get some water or something like that. There's a pleasant spice. I would consider that to be a polite spice.
4: A mild spice.
5: And this one here, you said this was a chipotle?
4: That's the house sauce, yeah.
5: Okay, this is house sauce that I'm trying right here. Housey.
4: Yeah, it's like a kind of a Thousand Island, but a lot like also secret stuff, but a little garlicky.
5: I love this secret stuff aspect. I couldn't put my finger on what it was, but the garlic is, as I've said before, present and accounted for. I'm going to try this grilled cheese that you brought in because... You really grill it. I'm looking at the bun here. This is also Hawaiian?
4: Hawaiian bun flipped upside down, inverted.
5: Okay, because it's got this, you can hear this crisp shell on it. It is cheese. It is pickle. More cheese. Grilled onions. The grilled onions are a real theme here.
4: Yeah, I mean, I love onions. I love all types of onions. And, sometimes you got to grill them up.
5: Oh, gotta love the onions. So you have the spot opening up. People be coming out to your grand opening. Talk to me about the ultimate experience. If somebody wants to come, feel like they're really getting the works from a Burger She Wrote kind of experience, what should people be asking for and doing?
4: The regular menu items are all good. Like, I would recommend Oklahoma just because I'm from there, but like it's just like a different burger, you know, like, so that's like our star. But we have a lot of secret menu items as well, like nobody really knows about. It's not mentioned anywhere, but
5: let us in on the secret.
4: You can do a patty melt style. It's kind of the upside down version of that, and then there's a bunch of different ones, but you just got to know. But like, once you start going, the chefs will kind of fill you in on those.
5: Okay. Yeah. To know. I like this one so far, though. Patty melt style.
4: Yeah,
5: is an exciting style. You also have a normal burger here.
4: Yeah,
5: I gotta circle back to your upbringing because you went from, was it Oregon to Oklahoma?
4: Yep.
5: What did you learn about food in Oklahoma? What is it? Because I've had Oklahoma barbecue before, which is a different approach to barbecue than you would get, in a South Carolina versus a Texas. What do people need to know about Oklahoma style food and how does that influence you?
4: I grew up eating a lot of Vietnamese food, but I grew up and then there's all these beef between like Kansas City barbecue, Texas barbecue, Oklahoma barbecue, but it has a little, its own thing, it's like, it's a little different, but it's hard to explain, but it's like, that's what I grew up eating, like the ribs and the brisket and stuff over there, and they had like that nice bark and stuff, and like, it's It's different, but it's my favorite.
5: You also have a lot of merch that I've seen on the website. I was like, this is some really cool merch. Talk to me about some of the cool collabs that you've gotten to do with that.
4: We just recently did one with Brixton, my friends from Oceanside, and we just did a whole capsule with them.
5: A fry. It's got the crisp. Did you bring a fryer, too?
4: Oh, yeah. We brought the whole...
5: Oh, you brought everything. We
4: brought the whole thing.
5: Wow. I didn't mean to interrupt you. So, Brixton.
4: Yeah, Brixton. That one was just recently. We got a few more down the pipeline, but can't say those either. You know, I'm very secretive over here. We got things popping off we can't talk about yet, but yeah.
5: Okay.
4: Yeah.
5: You have a lot in the works so far. You have more restaurants coming. As you shift to become this restaurateur who is managing multiple shops, how have you found it? Is that overwhelming at times, or has it been pretty manageable?
4: Yeah, it's overwhelming, and I realize you can't do it alone. Our team of, like, you know, Eric Bragg doing the marketing, Mikael doing the business side, and, like, you know, he really stepped in and kind of helped us build and expand and, you know, and all that stuff. And then Jen, she runs the backside, and our director of operations, Vi, she kind of like ties it all together. And like, it's a team effort. It's not just me back there, you know. I need a whole team.
5: That's just you on a wheel. Yeah, it's like keeping it all going.
4: We need receivers, tackles, you know, we need the whole team, you know, so yeah.
5: And you, of course, found this Wagyu beef that pairs so well with the onions. And the history of the burger that we touched on earlier about the Great Depression roots is just so fascinating, because it feels like it connects you with something that's like, oh, this is old school. It's like a real American experience.
4: Yeah, yeah. Like, my first job is working at this place called Brahms in Oklahoma City. And like, my favorite burger was the Oklahoma Onion Burger. And when we decided to do the burger spot, I was like, we have to bring this here. You know, it's like the Oklahoma burger. It's like where I'm from. And it just kind of took off. Was a hit, you know?
5: I don't think I've ever had anybody use onion in the way that you have, but you have masterfully woven it into these meats. I so appreciate you, Don, for coming out, for bringing the grill, for bringing the fry machine, which is like next level, for bringing hot oil here.
4: Yep.
5: And making this possible. This is one of the most, it's a meal for your eyes. One of the best Food Fridays. Thank you so much for coming out. I really appreciate you.
4: Thank you so much for having me.
5: And congratulations on your new spot.
4: Thank you so
5: opening
4: much.
5: Opening up.
4: That means a lot. Thank you.
5: Can you give us the address, the socials? You can give us the socials real quick, because we have about 10 seconds left.
4: Burger She Wrote. That's it.
5: We'll follow. Burger She Wrote. I'm Austin Cross. It's Air Talk. It's Food Friday on LAist 89.3. We've been talking with Don Nguyen, who is the co-founder of Burger She Wrote. New spots opening up in Brentwood. Thanks so much for being with us. We have Film Week coming at you next. Have a great weekend.
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5: Coming up at 11, it's Here and Now. A single mom opened her mailbox and found a letter saying thousands of dollars in old medical debt was forgiven. They're asking why others are getting the same letter. Fresh Air is coming up at noon. Composer Steve Reich, one of the fathers of minimalist music, turns 90 on Saturday. They're pulling interviews from the archive to hear how he built his sound. 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
13: 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Welcome. I'm Larry Mantle with critics Tim Cogshell and Christy Lemire.

0: We'll also talk with Richard Linklater about the new Criterion release of his film Nouvelle Vague. And we're enjoying the theme to Hoosiers released 40 years ago. 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
1: Live from NPR News, I'm Lakshmi Singh. Leaders of the world's most advanced economies, the G7, say they will coordinate to release 100 million barrels of crude oil over the next 4 months, including a substantial release of diesel fuel within the first 20 days. This in an effort to stabilize prices and ensure supply. NPR's Eleanor Beardsley reports French President Emmanuel Macron call the G7 meeting following pressure from the Trump administration.
2: President Trump had threatened to stop exports of U.S. diesel entirely in an attempt to lower U.S. prices ahead of the midterm elections. French President Emmanuel Macron has previously said such a move would be a catastrophe. European governments are also under huge pressure from their populations as the price of gas and diesel skyrockets. The G7 leaders said they agreed on the coordinated measures that would help stabilize energy supplies, shield households and businesses from price shocks, and strengthen the long-term resilience of global energy systems. Eleanor Beardsley, NPR News, Paris.
1: The governor of New York's appointing State Attorney General Letitia James to oversee the investigation into an alleged gang rape at a Cornell University fraternity house 2 years ago. On NPR's Here Now, former federal prosecutor Moira Penza lays out what she hopes the state AG examines.
3: Well, if I were Letitia James, I'm going to be looking not only at whether these charges should be brought, but what were the failures 2 years ago and making sure that we don't repeat those failures. So now you're going to want to be interviewing witnesses, putting them before a grand jury, applying for search warrants for electronic records, and subpoenaing all of the information obtained by Cornell as part of the Title IX investigation.
1: At a news conference today, the New York AG said she was focused on the criminal investigation, not on the actions of the Tompkins County District Attorney criticized for failing to thoroughly investigate the case. The accuser, identified as Jane Doe, filed a lawsuit last month naming, among others, Cornell, Chi Phi fraternity, and seven of its members. The administration has begun mailing $500 checks to some Americans who bought health insurance through the Affordable Care Act. NPR's Windsor Johnson has more on the payments and who qualifies.
4: Nearly a million people in 30 states are receiving the payments. There are eligible customers who bought coverage through healthcare.gov without federal help paying their premiums. People in states with their own insurance marketplaces are not included. The Trump administration says the money comes from excess fees collected to run the federal marketplace. Insurance companies pay those fees and pass the costs along through premiums. But health policy experts caution that a surplus doesn't necessarily mean customers were overcharged. The checks began going out Wednesday, along with a letter from President Trump touting his efforts to lower health care costs. Windsor Johnston, NPR News, Washington.
1: It's NPR.
5: Live from LAist News, I'm Adolfo Guzman Lopez in for Nereida Moreno. Good morning. Construction of thousands of new homes for unhoused LA veterans is on hold for now. Destiny Torres reports.
6: A federal appeals court agreed to pause a lower court's order to build more housing on the sprawling VA campus in West LA. It's the latest in a years-long court battle between California veterans and the Trump administration. A federal judge in 2024 ordered the new housing and canceled leases with organizations that did not serve veterans. VA officials now have until December 10th to decide whether to appeal the case all the way to the Supreme Court. Attorneys for the veterans say this delay will prolong their suffering. Destiny Torres, LAist News.
5: The VA has not replied to a request for comment. Recently, an LA artist invited the public to watch her finish a portrait that's been nearly a decade in the making. Heidi Torres started the project after the first Trump administration said it wanted to end DACA, the program that provides two-year work permits and deportation relief for people brought to the U.S. as children. Torres's first subject was Lino de Jesus Perez Cuevas, a DACA recipient and Cal State Northridge student. The artist left the portrait unfinished and pledged to finish it once Perez Cuevas got his green card. Now a permanent resident, he said being undocumented taught him not to take things for granted.
7: Things that seem ordinary, like having a driver's license, going to work every morning, were not necessarily options that I had.
5: Go to LAist.com to learn more about Torres' project. 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
1: 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We begin with the new film from director and co-screenwriter Alejandro Iñárritu. Tom Cruise stars in Digger. Tim, please start us.
2: Yeah, Tom in a transformative performance. Digger Rockwell, billionaire, oil man whose digging causes a catastrophic disaster, worldwide disaster. This movie is about how he and the power elite that he's connected to try to make sure that someone, anyone other than them, and certainly Digger, are blamed for this horrible catastrophe. That's what this movie is pretty much at its heart. Now, then it becomes, to my mind, Dr. Strangelove. This is a very polarizing film. People love it. People hate it. I love it. I love it because it does, in fact, not only become Dr. Strangelove, and by the way, it's not as funny as Dr. Strangelove. Dr. Strangelove,
1: that's a high bar.
2: Very, very funny. But this is deeper than Dr. Strangelove. Dr. Strangelove is about what it's about. These powerful people put us on the precipice of starting a nuclear war. And go back and forth and all their shenanigans, the generals and the secretary, all this kind of, more or less all of that kind of stuff is what's going on here, exactly the same way that Dr. Strangelove is shaped. But Digger has something to say about us too, about we, the people, wandering around, watching all of this. Digger, Tom Cruise, gives a fantastic speech, a monologue, somewhere toward, I don't know what the third act of this film?
3: Yeah, it's like 10 minutes long.
2: Like 10 minutes long.
1: But then they give a long speech in Magnolia, too.
2: He has one, Les Grossman over there, and he has a little speech that goes there, too. And he is, to my mind, absolutely magnificent. Peter Sellers plays three or four people, I think, in Dr. Strangelove. Tom's only playing the one guy, relatively speaking. But he gives this performance with these layers in it, because the story has these layers in it, and it becomes deeper and ever more ironic as we go. It's damning, this movie, and frankly, I think that's why a lot of people don't like it, because it's damning of all of us.
1: We're talking about Digger from Alejandro Iñárritu, Tom Cruise starring Christy.
3: I kind of hated it most of the time, and I agree with everything that Iñárritu is saying as far as damning us as a country, as a culture, as a society. I'm on board with it. Yes, climate change is real, and politicians are craven, and the president figure, played here by John Goodman, is a buffoon in a red tie. I mean, I agree with everything that he's saying, but Iñárritu is not known for his light touch. And the satire is so tough to do now because reality has so far surpassed any kind of extreme horrible things that we can imagine artistically. And so it's tough to pull this off. I found this preachy, overbearing, obnoxious, and everything is just pitched to here to the absolute heights. Tom Cruise, yes, he's covered in prosthetics to play Digger Rockwell, but it is such a hammy performance. It's big, capital A, acting, and it's effortful in a way that is uncomfortable. It's a fantastic cast. Riz Ahmed is the environmental safety guy at Digger's company. And of course, because he's the science guy, nobody believes him and no one wants to listen to him. It's all incredibly obvious in that way. Riz Ahmed is the only one here who is afforded any kind of character arc. He gets to evolve. Whereas Sandra Hüller, one of the great actors of our time, is playing the same note the entire way through. John Goodman, Michael Stuhlbarg is one of the buffoon politicians, you know, trying to prop up Digger and all that. I was dazzled, however, as I say, I complain about all this. From a production standpoint, this film is exquisite. Like, the production design is so inspired. Every single new room that they enter, every new building, every new scenario is wondrous. And it's so much so that I want to call out the production designers, Dennis Gassner and Richard L. Johnson. And Emmanuel Lubezki, three-time Oscar-winning cinematographer, shot this. And so it's beautiful and wondrous and harrowing, or at least it's trying to be harrowing. But it is so overbearing. It is so noisy. It is so just obnoxious, and the score does so much to make that even worse. The score
2: I love the score.
3: The score is like
1: who wrote the score?
2: I
3: got it. Cosmo Sheldrake.
2: Thank you.
3: It is so forced whimsy in the most obnoxious, annoying way. And then there's a sound design choice that Inyaritu has made here where things are heightened in a way that's cartoonish. Like people repeatedly trip over this shovel, this very symbolic shovel that Digger has dropped on the ground. And it's like, doing over and over again. Or there's water dripping into a bucket and it's like, dong, dong, dong. Yes, it is saying something about the current state we are in, but it is saying it with zero subtlety.
2: Let me just agree with every single word she just said, particularly about those performances on big Tom Cruise going there. All of it true, all of it unequivocally on purpose, not a single moment of it unconsidered. And I think it either gets you there or it don't, but it got me there, particularly Tommy.
1: Christy reminding us of how a pan of a film can be so entertaining. I love it. We're talking about Digger. And Christy, you were mentioning this incredible cast. I don't think you even got to Jesse Plemons.
3: Jesse Plemons shows up toward the end of the movie and delivers his own 10-minute monologue, which reiterates all the themes of the film we had just seen. It spells everything out for us all over again.
2: There's so much that we can't say about this movie.
3: There's a lot. Yeah, it's true.
2: And I think that what's going to have to happen is that when people see it in its entirety, and then they're going to have to peel back those layers. I think it's true. That 52 might even go down to a 32 or 42 on Rotten Tomatoes. But I think over time, just like with Dr. Strangelove, frankly, when this film is peeled back and looked at against the prism of history, I think it's going to hit the way Dr. Strangelove hits with me right now.
1: Digger is the film. It's rated R in wide release, starring Tom Cruise, directed and co-written by Alejandro Iñárritu, rated R. Heart of the Beast, an action-adventure film starring Brad Pitt and J.K. Simmons. David Ayer is the director. Cameron Alexander wrote it. Christy.
3: Really, the co-star of this film is a brilliant German shepherd by the name of Uber. He plays a dog here named Odin. Brad Pitt is a former special forces officer, and Odin is his longtime pal and companion. You see flashbacks to when they were fighting in, they don't specify the war, somewhere in the Middle East, and this is a highly trained combat scouting dog. And so what's happening here is that Brad Pitt's character is retired. He is flying a plane through the Alaskan wilderness and he crashes. And it's how he and this dog survive. They establish very efficiently, David Ayer here and his screenwriter, Cameron Alexander, they establish really quickly how capable this character is and what that bond is like between man and dog. I mean, they are friends, they are co-workers, they are life companions. And so you feel it both in a working day-to-day perspective, but also in that emotional bond that so many of us have with the dogs that we love so much. And so if you're a dog person, this will totally get to you. But it's also just this very kind of stripped down, old-fashioned story of survival in the wilderness, and one bad thing happens after another. But the wrinkle here too is that with the dog is that Odin has PTSD flashbacks just like a human would coming out of combat. And so sometimes the dog has to comfort the man. Sometimes the man has to comfort the dog. Odin, by the way, this is the dog who plays him, Uber, was a rescue dog, was a retired highly trained rescue dog. So he kind of knew how to hit his marks already. But he's so expressive. He's so beautiful. He's like the Brad Pitt of dogs.
1: Wow.
3: You know? He's a beautiful, majestic creature who really holds a screen. And Brad Pitt, for most of this film, it's just him and the dog. And so a lot of it is, you know, him having to just like carry it on his own as far as dialogue or whatever. So it's a really physical and emotional performance. I sobbed. I'll tell you what, it got to me. I'm a dog person, but it's beautifully shot and really well done.
1: This sounds like the kind of thing that would be based on a true story. Is it billed that way, or is it just totally an original story? Do you know?
3: I don't think so. I think it's an original script.
2: An original script. David Ayer did End of Watch, one of my favorite.
1: Oh, yeah.
2: He also did Fury with Pitt. David has the sort of macho dynamic that works for me because he insinuates the sort of sensibility into his macho dynamic movies that has the tenderness.
1: And some humor, too.
2: Yeah. And so he's just sort of able to do that. So we got Pitt, and this dog flies this plane way out into the wilderness where he's going to just hang out and do his thing. And we meet this dog, and in the trailer we see a whole bunch of stuff. Basically, we're watching White Fang. The stuff that happens is going to be those wolves, and it's going to be this thing, and it's going to fall into the river and the rapids and all that. Oh my God! This is what David Ayer does that's really bright for we dog lovers. I particularly love big dogs, right? First moment of this movie, first frame of this movie we see that dog. And then he puts up a legend that says, 1 week earlier. And then everything that happens in the movie happens either in a flashback or in real time in the movie. But the thing that we dog lovers know is that dog is going to make
4: it. We'll be there.
2: Yeah. Dog's going to make it. And I can watch this movie because I know the dog is going to make it.
1: The film Heart of the Beast, rated PG-13, starring Brad Pitt, David Ayer, the director, and Heart of the Beast, again, in wide release. Verity, a psychological thriller starring Anne Hathaway, Dakota Johnson, and Josh Hartnett. The film is directed by Michael Showalter. Nick Antosca is the screenwriter. Tim, please start us on Verity.
2: Very interesting. I had a very good time at this movie, and so did the audience that I was with. This movie is more or less constructed like it's adapted from a Colleen Hoover novel. She writes these sort of psychological thrillers in sexy romance novels, a little bit of YA too, right? So this movie is constructed like one of her books, which of course it is because it is adapted from one of her books. But the writers in this movie, they write books like she writes. So it's
1: meta.
2: It's an interesting, very meta little loop that we got going on here. And she cranks it up for the movie. When we meet Anne Hathaway, she looks like one of those authors, the dark hair, the red lipstick, and she's writing these books. And we hear a lot of stuff in voiceover. People are reading a lot. Like, you know, when you read a book, internal thoughts. So we get a lot of internal thoughts in this movie, which I enjoy greatly. Dakota Johnson's character comes in because at some point, Anne Hathaway's character becomes catatonic, and she's going to come in and finish her novel series with her sexy husband, Josh Hartnett, there. And I'm like, really? We're just gonna put them all in that big fancy house out there. I wonder what's going to happen. And all of that happens. All of that happens, and a whole lot more stuff happens. The audience that I was watching this with was giggling all the way through the movie. And frankly, when you read one of these books, you giggle all the way through it. Sexy. You know what I love about Dakota Johnson? Dakota Johnson looks fantastic naked, and she knows it. She's always known it. And she, naked, no problem. I look fantastic. And she. Because of that, she can play those moments in this movie. In those books, there's always some moment where some woman is, you know, the whole thing. She just plays the moment, man, and it's sexy, and it's twisty, and I never read that book. But if that book plays the way this movie plays, it's a pretty good book.
1: Yeah. Verity is the film. What do you think, Christy?
3: Oh, suburban middle-aged moms. This movie's for you.
2: And me, apparently.
3: And Tim Cogshell. This is delicious, twisty trash. This knows what it is. Everyone involved with this knows what they are doing. It is super heightened, but not totally camp. Right? It's crazy, and it pulls a rug out from under you a bunch of times. I just had so much fun with this. And a lot of it has to do with the house. The house where this takes place, where Dakota Johnson's character has come to ghostwrite Verity's latest novel. It is this mid-century sprawling mansion, lots of wood, lots of glass. It's like designed by this Danish architect that's out in the Hudson Valley, actually. And there's got to be a whole bunch of articles out there just describing the house. So if look it up, because it's amazing. The house is a character, as they say. But lots of places to spy on other people and overhear things and, you know, fantasize about what might be going on. This is the kind of movie where if two characters just had a conversation, everything would be cleared up. But then there'd be no movie. Right, yeah. So we have to have all these, you know, the rug getting pulled out from under you and the red herrings and the twists and the misunderstood things and the overheard things and all that. The clothes are great. The house is great. It's sexy and fun. Yeah, it gets ludicrous, but that's a feature and not a bug. Yeah.
1: I was going to say, Tim, when you're talking about the audience laughing, it sounded like they were laughing with the film.
2: Totally.
1: Not derisively about,
2: It was a guffaw of thank you.
3: Totally. And also you should know that Nick Antosca, who adapted the screenplay, also created the Cape Fear series that just wrapped up recently on HBO Max. So if you watched that and you thought this is a fantastic example of just crazy, heightened, weirdo storytelling, then this is what you're in for here.
1: How did Showalter just hit, because this is difficult to do, as you said, didn't cross into camp, but approach that. I mean, how do you think he mastered that?
3: And I think everyone's taking it totally seriously, is the thing, right?
1: Okay.
3: Wherever it goes.
1: There's no winking.
2: Isn't he the eyes of Tammy Faye?
3: He did, but he also did The Big Sick.
2: Yeah. Yeah,
3: and he's a comedian,
2: funny,
3: ordinarily.
2: But I don't know, if you hang around with Tammy Faye for, you know, however many weeks it took to do that, something about that had to rub off.
1: We're talking about the psychological thriller Verity from director Michael Showalter, Nick Antosca, the screenwriter, starring Anne Hathaway, Dakota Johnson, and Josh Hartnett. It's rated R in wide release. Coming up, we'll hear about the comedic drama The Scout, Atonement, which is a war drama, and Apophenaics, all coming up on Film Week on LAist 89.3 and the LAist app.
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1: It's Film Week on LAist 89.3 and the LAist app. Larry Mantle with critics Tim Cogshell and Christy Lemire up next. Is The Scout, a comedic drama starring Mimi Davila. The film is written and directed by Paula Gonzalez Nasser. Tim, what do you think of The Scout?
2: Thoroughly enjoyed this lovely little movie. Paula Gonzalez Nasser was for herself for 6 years a scout. A location scout? Yeah, location scout, which is what the lead character of this film is. She's a location scout all over New York. She wanders around, going into people's homes and chatting with them, trying to talk to them into letting whatever production she's working with shoot at their homes while she takes pictures. And we work our way through this film, and they're going to be all these little vignettes. And each one of these vignettes, she's going to meet a person. And for whatever reason, these people are going to decide to tell her everything about themselves, like a barber or maybe a hairdresser. I don't know. But they just, the deepest, darkest, not always dark, but moving secrets. And she's just this young woman who wanders about with that camera saying, oh, wow. Oh, wow, that must have been difficult
1: for you. This sounds like the old HBO series Taxi Cab Confessions, where the cabbie's just sitting there, people tell their stories.
2: As a scout, while at the same time, she's working for this eccentric production with these directors and these producers who are just completely ridiculous. You're producing some sort of show that seems like it might be Friends or something like that, and they can't remember which character, which building they're looking at, which house you're looking at. Is this Joey? Is this Joey's apartment? I can't see this as Joey's apartment. That kind of thing going on from this young woman's point of view. And it's just the slightest touch. The wonderful young actress, Mila Davila is her name, who's playing this character. She's just dazzling. This movie doesn't go anywhere and doesn't do anything. This is a whole movie. And it's not so much about being a scout as it is about being a young woman trying to navigate a city like New York all by yourself with nothing between you and the world except a camera and your personality.
1: This sounds like kind of material, Tim, that could be very slight. But it sounds like it goes beyond that.
2: Oh, absolutely, because this is about a scout. I promise you, I can think of three or four jobs that I've had in my life where I had to be that young woman to negotiate my life through that work.
1: We're talking about The Scout. Mimi Davila stars in the film, written and directed by Paula Gonzalez Nasser. It's unrated. You can see it at the Alamo Drafthouse downtown L.A. It expands to additional theaters in just a week. Atonement, a war drama starring Hiyam Abbas. The film is written and directed by Reed Van Dyke. Christy, please start us.
3: This is a really lovely film, and it is about forgiveness in various forms. And it's about a Marine who in 2003 in Iraq was part of a team that fired on a couple of cars that were coming through an intersection in the city streets. And this family got caught in the crossfire, and several members of the family were shot to death, even though they were just trying to get from one place to another, three generations of family, a baby in the car, and they're just trying to get through, and they get stuck in this firefight. And so Boyd Holbrook's character is this Marine who we see a whole arc with him. In the beginning, he's full of bravado, and he's totally certain of the mission and doesn't really have a whole lot of remorse. But then it cuts to 10 years later, and he's suffering from really severe PTSD, and he has a great deal of guilt about what happened that day. And so through Kenneth Branagh's character, who is a reporter for the New York Times, he connects with the surviving members of this Iraqi family who are now living in Glendale here in Southern California. And it's a really beautiful film about just grief and moving on in different forms and connection and the possibility of forgiveness. Boyd Holbrook is somebody who I think of him recently as, you know, in The Morning Show, he is sort of the bro-y kind of podcaster guy. And here he's got a giant arc and it's really impressive. He's got to really show a lot of vulnerability as he breaks down and seeks forgiveness from his family. Chaim Abbas always has a beautiful, lovely, dignified screen presence. She's great. Kenneth Branagh is kind of the glue in between. But I thought this was a really lovely, touching film.
1: Mm. It's been a great week for movies. Tim, what did you think of Atonement?
2: Very much the same. It's all from a Dexter Filkins piece in the New Yorker 2012. I don't know why Kenneth Branagh is playing a character called Michael Reed, because it was Dexter Filkins was the person who did, but whatever. They changed it. If I'm not mistaken, just a couple of days ago, the official end of the Iraq War passed. So this is literally just at the beginning of that war in 2003. I love the way this movie opens. We meet that Iraqi family, Chaim Abbas's family, that extended family, three generations of this family in their home, doing the things that the family is going to do in the home. And we see everything that happens that leads them to get in that caravan of cars to try to make their way to where they're going. That story is told to us. And I think that that's a very, very important thing to happen. I remember this incident, of course, from the news in 2003. Never read that article, but I remember this incident. The other thing that this film is very powerful in doing is allowing us to see how this Marine comes to understand over the course of a decade what happened that day. He's always had this perspective, this point of view, but he wants to talk to this family. He wants them to tell him what happened that day. And it's very deep and very moving and very, it does this extraordinary thing sometimes where it just sort of lingers in these moments. And you keep thinking it's gonna cut, and he don't cut, and you find yourself just sort of sinking into, because that's what's happening to them.
3: Also, the last shot.
2: Oh my God.
3: Is perfect,
2: exquisite,
3: isn't it?
2: Exquisite.
3: Loved it.
2: Yeah.
1: It sounds like too that the story really balanced the family's tragedy with the tragedy of the U.S. soldier with PTSD, that one story doesn't necessarily supersede the other. Is that accurate?
3: Right. You see the sense of loss and grief and just that path that they have had to walk in their own ways to get to the point where they can sit down and have a conversation with each other and let the healing begin.
1: Extraordinary. Atonement is the film, written and directed by Reed Van Dyke. The film is in both English and Arabic, again, based on Dexter Filkins' New Yorker article of 2012. You can see it at Landmark's New Art Theater in West Los Angeles. It'll expand to additional select theaters in 1 week. Apophenaiacs is a horror thriller starring Sean Gunn and Aaron Holiday. It's written and directed by Chris Mars Piliero. Tim?
2: Plural version that doesn't really exist of apophenia. Apophenia is the psychological tendency to perceive meaningful patterns or connections in random or unrelated things. That's what apophenia is, right? This movie is about AI, particularly the ability of AI to be used to create deep fakes. That can be used to get people to do things, even though there's nothing there that's actually true. So we have this movie, a young guy who's figured this out, and he decides he's going to use these deep fakes to just get back at some people that he knows in a random sort of way. And that leads to the opening of this movie, which is absolutely horrifying. It's why this movie is a horror movie, the opening of this film. And then we're going to have three or four little vignettes like that through this movie, all of them absolutely horrifying. And then we're going to find out that they're all connected to these little moments of deep fakes created by this guy. That somebody sees and decides that a thing is true, and that thing leads to the horror that we see in these other vignettes. It's very pointed, and absolutely it is taking the notion of what can be done with AI to task, but it knows that if you do that wrapped in a horror movie, it lands a different way, and it does.
1: Effects good?
2: Oh, yeah. Practical effects is what this is about, which is funny because it's also about AI. But the movie is a practical effects movie.
1: Apophaniacs, the horror film, can be seen at AMC's Burbank and AMC's Orange Theaters. It's rated R. The documentary, The Last First, Winter K2, is about the first winter ascent of K2 that claimed five lives. The film is directed by Amir Barlow. Lev, Christy.
3: This is about a bunch of people who decided that nobody had ever climbed K2 in the winter, so let's go do that. K2 is hard enough to summit in the summertime, but when the winter comes, there's snow, there's winds, and also those really vertical, steep faces become ice. So no one's ever done it before for a reason. It's really hard. But these people who are really serious, seasoned climbers, Icelandic and Nepalese and Pakistani, they have Sherpas who are very experienced. They decide to go and do this. It's 2021 and folks are just kind of coming out of COVID and figuring like, we've all been cooped up. Like, now's the time. It's going to be empty. Let's go do this. And other climbs, things like Everest and Kilimanjaro, have become more accessible to regular climbers, not like professional seasoned climbers. But K2 is really, really hard. And so this is why this is the ultimate thing to do. But when they get there, they discover that this commercial agency has also arrived and brought people who have just paid to go and climb it, who are perhaps not as, they're definitely not as experienced or skilled as the really, really serious climbers. And so there's this great tension the whole way through because you know something horrible is going to happen. And eventually it becomes like the fire festival on the side of a mountain. And the storms come and there's this great competition to do it first. Like, different teams want to get there first. And when that happens, people make mistakes and you don't have any room to make mistakes in this situation. Everyone there pretty much brought their own camera team. And that's why there is so much footage. Whether they did it for themselves because we're in a social media age or because they wanted to drum up more business. This is totally an indictment of like capitalism, of, you know, doing this sort of thing for profit, you know, without thinking about the potential repercussions and the dangerous elements of it. So, yeah, you have interviews with people who are the wives, friends, children of people who went up, and it's very intimate, spectacular aerial footage of all of this. Like, I don't want to go climb K2 anytime soon, but I feel like I saw it. But I would say this is not the celebration of the human spirit that something like Free Solo is.
1: Yeah.
3: This is not that.
1: This sounds like a difficult watch.
3: It is, because you see it coming. You know what's going to happen, and it's just a matter of when and to whom. So, I thought it was pretty great. Amir Barlev has also made a lot of really different documentaries over the years. The Tillman Story, but also My Kid Could Paint That. So he has the benefit here of a lot of footage to choose from. It makes you feel like you are right there.
1: We're talking about The Last First, Winter K2. The documentary is at Lemley's NoHo Theater in North Hollywood. It's streaming on Apple TV, rated TVMA. Beware Boyona is a horror film directed by Mike P. Nelson, who co-wrote the movie. Tim.
2: Yeah, Mike P. Nelson did Wrong Turn. He did a really great segment of one of those VHS films, those horror anthology films. Mike did that. And Silent Night, Deadly Night. So this is right in his wheelhouse. I love this movie for a couple of reasons. One is that for a good long time, it doesn't know that it's a giant snake movie. We open this movie and we have these characters on a medical mission. These medical missionaries down in Colombia, and it's shot in Colombia. We're on the Amazon. And we have this intense thing going on between these young women, these doctors, and this sort of colonizing entrepreneur who can't stand them for very personal reasons. And frankly, that's a good movie. This guy wants to do away with these and would anyway. But you know what? The giant snake is going to solve all of that. The Titanoboa, which is a real thing, prehistoric snake, kind of like the Meg. That shark in the Meg doesn't exist anymore, but you know, in this particular section of Colombia, the Titanoboa is there. 95% of this movie is practical effects, and I really, really like dragging through the mud, blood, prostheses, all that kind of
1: stuff. How do you do that with a giant snake?
2: But not the giant
1: snake. Oh, okay. Everything but. Okay.
2: The Titanoboa is mostly, and not always, it's kind of like Bruce in Jaws, you know, where they got a big old snake head
1: mechanical,
2: and they'll stick that,
1: yeah.
2: And then they cut to the big AI snake. And but we're in this movie that has these stakes that are kind of interesting, and there's sort of a character dynamic change in this movie too, which, you know, usually these movies don't bother with that, building characters with, they don't bother, but they do that in this movie, so that you get a stake in what's going on with these people. But yeah, giant snake, and giant snakes wants these people out of his jungle.
1: We're talking about the movie Beware Boyona. The film is in select theaters. It's rated R. And finally this week, the comedy Rolling Loud, the movie starring Owen Wilson. Tim.
2: Rolling Loud. Rolling Loud's a real thing. It's the biggest hip-hop concert in the world. Rolling Loud. Last one was in 2024 down in Orlando, which is when they shot a big chunk of this movie at that Rolling Loud. So when you see those scenes, drone shots, that's Rolling Loud. And this movie is about a dad, Owen Wilson, who lets his 13-year-old son talk him into taking him to that concert. And then the 13-year-old son just sort of disappears. Most of the time we're with dad trying to find his son. And it's absolutely hysterical. But we learn some stuff. Dad learns some stuff. Eventually he's going to find that kid sooner than you think in this movie. That kid's going to learn some stuff. And Travis Scott and all the hip-hop crew, they're cool people. They try to help dad find his son.
1: Ty Dolla $ign and Henry Winkler in
2: yes.
1: the same film. Rolling Loud, the movie, is rated R, written and directed by Jeremy Gerlich. You can see it in select theaters. Coming up on Film Week, we'll talk with Richard Linklater, director of Nouvelle Vague, also known, of course, for Slacker, Dazed and Confused, The Before Trilogy, Boyhood, so many other movies. Nouvelle Vague is out in a Criterion Collection with all kinds of extra features. 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It's Film Week on LAist 89.3 and the LAist app, this week with critics Christy Lemire and Tim Cogshell. We're back in a moment.
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1: 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Last year was a particularly good one for filmmaker Richard Linklater, with two movies focused on the arts. Blue Moon starred Ethan Hawke in an Oscar-nominated performance as lyricist Lorenz Hart. Nouvelle Vague recreated the 1959 Paris of Jean-Luc Godard's classic Breathless. Zoe Deutsch starred as Jean Seberg, surrounded by a lesser-known cast playing the giants of the French New Wave, including Truffaut, Chabrol, and Rohmer. Now, Nouvelle Vague is out in a Criterion 4K UHD and Blu-ray special edition. With us is director Richard Linklater. Welcome, Richard. So good to have you with us on Film Week.
13: Yeah, well, thanks for having me.
1: Well, Breathless is a consensus inclusion on any list of the most influential movies ever made. What made you want to depict its origin?
13: Yeah, well, there's the film, but there's also the time and place. You know, the Nouvelle Vague of Paris at that time was just so vibrant. They were really changing cinema. That kind of came from their own, you know, these guys that started as film critics, kind of yearning for a new kind of cinema. Technology had kind of aided that. There were some new lightweight cameras. So it all kind of culminated in, you know, a new kind of movie. This was happening around the world, of course, in the United States also. But they just had this high concentration of great filmmakers, cinephile culture, all that. And, you know, some of those movies got such international acclaim that they really opened up the world to seeing international films, and particularly this group. They were good self-promoters too. You know, the French kind of invented the cinephile. Like, we have big scenes at the Cahiers du Cinéma office. It's just, the entire film is for film freaks. It's about film freaks. So it does center on, you know, Jean-Luc Godard making his very first film. Finally, he's kind of behind the other guys. They've all made films and he hasn't. So he's playing catch up. And, you know, but it's all the anxieties and the kind of exhilaration of making your first film. And in his case, you're seeing the birth of a once ever, you know, cinematic thinker who did things so differently. So it's kind of funny in its execution. What you're watching is so unusual in film history, but it's also kind of funny. You know, this guy kind of forging a film into being in such unusual terms. It's kind of driving everybody crazy. So the film's, it's kind of a lighthearted look at the whole thing. We killed ourselves trying to get it as authentic as possible to the time and place.
1: And I want to get into the authenticity, the whole look of the film. But, you know, speaking to this, the whole milieu, you really, the language, everything, with whom did you consult to get the dialogue to accurately reflect 1959, the kinds of conversations that these emerging artists are having?
13: Well, fortunately for us, this is an extremely well-documented era. They had journals. We had all their records. There were a lot of letters. You know, it was pretty well-documented. There's been documentaries made, a lot of memoirs written. You know, it was such a vibrant time. I think everyone had to kind of speak to it over the years. So there was just a lot of material to draw from. But even then, you know, you're still kind of meshing the wonderful cast, you know, I had with their real characters and kind of finding a very believable, you know, situation and lines and, you know, what they might be talking about. Fortunately, we had that record. You know, I know more about this film than any film that I haven't made. I knew how many takes they did for each scene. We knew what they did on a certain day. We had their camera reports. So it was really a deep dive into this movie. And I got to say, I came out more impressed with it than ever. Just what they were able to pull off and with very little money and very little time.
1: We're talking with Richard Linklater, a director and writer. We're speaking about his film of last year, Nouvelle Vague, which is out now in a Criteria release. We'll talk about the special features on this 4K edition. Richard Linklater, known for his film Slacker, Dazed and Confused, the incredible Before trilogy, Boyhood. Back to the look of Nouvelle Vague. You decide to shoot in black and white. You use historic aspect ratio. What were some of the other things that maybe are not so obvious to the viewer that maybe we pick up on a subliminal level, but were an attention to detail that you took?
13: Well, it's really not only is the look and the texture and the feel, and there was a certain look in the air at that time. It just had to do with these new, faster black and white film stocks and all that. But what I was really focused on, in addition to that, was really the cinematic language of that time. You know, they didn't have Steadicams. They couldn't afford cranes and dollies. They shot very economically. They might, you know, just camera in a car. You know, they famously would have a wheelchair with Raoul Cotard, the cameraman, in and Godard pulling it or pushing it. You know, so it was very economical and practical the way the film shot. It's kind of dynamic probably historical importance is probably found more in the editing. You know, this is the one film, I would say, practically, that the jump cutting thing worked really beautifully. And it's kind of a cliche of the Nouvelle Vague, but it really worked in this film. But, you know, we don't really see that. I told the whole cast and crew, it's like this, it's 1959. We're making a film about the making of a film, which is itself a Nouvelle Vague movie. So it just had to look, feel, taste, smell like a film of that time. But I mean, I'm no stranger to that too. Most filmmakers who've made their own indie films can relate. You know, you don't have a crane, so you have to go up to the third floor and talk someone into letting you film off their balcony, you know, to get an overhead shot of a car driving by, or, you know, you just do what you have to do. So it's a depiction of that. You know, they had a very small crew working very quickly. And the irony of the film is, you know, if you know film history, you know, this ends up being one of the most influential films ever. And yet for everybody on that crew, except maybe one, Godard himself, would have thought, okay, this is just another crazy new wave film that may or may not be seen and something. But I think Godard, his genius in this one was like, imagine he's rubbing the bottle and out of the bottle jumps Gene Seberg and Jean-Paul Belmondo. I mean, they are the genies in the bottle that he unleashed and kind of makes this film so charismatic and kind of cool. The fashion of it and the look and the feel and the ease of it, that, you know, you got to give the actors a lot of credit for that. Belmondo, it's just kind of a portrait of him, and Seberg too. They're just wonderful. And so it was really fun working with Aubrey and Zoe, the two actors playing them, that to see them get, you know, immersed in those characters and kind of bring them to life. Yeah. It was pretty magical just to be, I felt like I was working with the real people, and in a way it was total transportation.
1: Of course, you know? What's so different for them, Richard, is they're working in a film with a director who is extremely well-known, has a fantastic body of work, unlike, you know, with the original Breathless. In the Criterion release is a pre-rehearsal manifesto that you put together for the cast. What's included in that?
13: Well, I had to, alongside saying, this is going to be like, look like a new wave film from 1959. I have to say, oh, and by the way, we're making this film 180 degrees opposite of how they made their film. Well, first off, we can't just show up on the sidewalk and shoot with no permits. And we have to recreate 1959. So we have a huge art department challenge and a huge actual visual effects challenge. So that goes without saying. And then I said, and we're not going to be improvising and we're not going to be doing that, but, you know, it's we're going to rehearse. We have to make this seem very easy. We're going to work really hard. That's just kind of my methodology anyway. So yeah, I was working all these young French actors, a lot of them, it's their first film. And so I was saying all this, but I thought, oh, I need to put it in writing. And even though they all spoke English and probably understood 75% of what I was saying, 80, whatever, I said, I better put this in writing so it's very clear. And it became a tongue-in-cheek manifesto, but it is in the Criterion box. I guess it does explain something about what we were up against in trying to do this. But yeah, the working methodology of the film there. But I'm just making it very clear to them, we're going to make it seem improvised, but before it can feel that loose, it's going to be really tight.
1: I really hear your joy in making the film, and I love that. We'll continue with Richard Linklater, Nouvelle Vague, released last year on Netflix, and it's available now in a Criteria release, 4K, including a UHD digital, also a Blu-ray release. You can see this impeccable detail with all the extras. We're talking about some of those as well. We'll be back on Film Week with Richard Linklater in just 1 minute.
14: I'm Peter O'Dowd. 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
1: 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A director who has used improvisation in some of his films to tremendous effect. And we're talking about what is really a film that brought improvisation to the fore in the French New Wave, the 1959 filming of Breathless, released in 1960. Richard Linklater's Nouvelle Vague from last year really gives a portrayal of what it was like with all these artists, musicians, writers coming together at this this seminal time in Paris to do remarkable work. Richard, in the character of Jean Seberg here, played by Zoe Deutsch, you've got the challenge of someone, you know, as a formidable personality, but Seberg also, there was a vulnerability about her. We tragically lost her at a young age. What was your direction to Deutsch to bring out the complexity of Seberg?
13: Yeah, well, we both really love Seberg. I mean, she had a tremendous life. I mean, tragedy visited her for sure, and she was very unfortunate in that regard. But she was so strong and just an amazing woman. And in this movie, we're catching her at a very young, still vulnerable age. She's young, but she's in Paris. She's newly married to a, you know, that will not last. She's kind of been traumatized in her two studio experiences with Otto Preminger, you know, her Joan of Arc movie and Bonjour Tristesse. So that's all she knows. And so she's kind of like, okay, what am I getting into? Here's this director who won't give me a script. He won't show her. An actor wanting to see a script or know about their character, that's not an eccentricity. That's just prep, you know? So she's not out of line being a little nervous about what she's getting into. So there's some humor there, but that's a lot of actors, Godard, unnerved, let's say, his whole career.
1: I was going to say in the film, the actors have both sort of a bemused take, it seems, on Godard, but a great respect for him, even though he really hasn't done anything to this point. He sold them on it, but you know, he hasn't yet delivered the goods. But I love that kind of mix of their response.
13: Well, Belmondo knows him, and they've made a short film together, just a short. And so he kind of trusts him in some way, like, this guy's a weirdo, but I kind of think he's onto something. You know, maybe he has just enough of an artistic impulse, like, you know, let's go on the ride with this crazy guy. And Seberg, she's just a little more reticent. She doesn't know him as well as he does. And given her background, Belmondo is kind of the glue that holds it all together, because he's so at ease with himself. And I think, you know, history says she didn't have a good time on it and all that. But, you know, we're looking through all these photos and she always has a big smile on her face. She seems like she's actually having a pretty good time. I think she was just underneath it. She was unnerved, which whatever it did, it worked. You know, it worked. And that's kind of a director's job to get effective performances. So Godard did that. And, you know, he would just be spouting off lines that they would say spontaneously and kind of challenging them with things. I don't work that way. You mentioned improvisation.
1: Yeah.
13: I really don't improvise.
1: Really?
13: I rehearse. I never turn on a camera and just hope something interesting happens. I don't have the time or the budget. You know, it's hard to, you can't really tell your story via improvisation. You know, it's, I believe in architecture. What I do believe in is actors' contribution, but in a really thoughtful way. You know, that's why I leave a lot of room for what he didn't do, obviously, on this film is, you know, spend all that time talking to actors, explaining things, you know, answering questions, arriving at a character, you know, so I love all that time. So it's rehearsal and rewriting primarily. and that can feel very loose and improvisational, but it's really not. You know, when I think of improv, it's like an acting class exercise or something, but I don't think it's a way to tell a story. So,
1: let's talk about that a little bit, because your film, like the Before trilogy, for example, there is that sort of a naturalistic feel. So are there contributions of the actors in that extended rehearsal process that then—
13: Oh, absolutely.
1: And what does that look like?
13: Yeah, we're rewriting the script together. I mean, I'm kind of the editor. I'm kind of like, oh, a good idea. Or, you know, we build thoughts. I just think, you know, like anything, it can always get better. You know, there's more levels to be achieved. You know, you think about it and work on it. I'm a slow thinker who just likes to kind of grind it out. You know, some people are spontaneously quick and brilliant and, you know, good for them. I kind of think about things and keep churning through it. You know, I'm like a studio band where you're in the studio working on that one song for a month, you know, Steely Dan or something. You know, you try to get it perfect and then you kind of keep going, you know. I'm a believer in that. So actors who don't want to work very hard, they have not a great time with me, because I'm really trying to pull something out of them. And I'm pulling something out of myself, you know. Like, a collaboration is when you arrive at somewhere neither party or group could have gotten to alone. You know, like you build on each other's ideas and vibes, and you're kind of crafting, sculpting something together, which is exhilarating. It's very fun and creative. The Before films are a good example of that. But so I work that way on everything. It just makes sense to me.
1: Yeah, we're talking with Richard Linklater about his film Nouvelle Vague, out in a Criterion release, 4K, digital, available in Blu-ray as well, with all kinds of extra features. So Richard, in this film, what did you feel like this largely unknown, you know, limited experience, French cast, plus, you know, Zoe, of course, who is much better known, you'd worked with her before. What is it you felt like after you got there, you're in rehearsals, that sort of broadened the telling of this story?
13: Oh, gosh, I just felt I was there. I would see my actors, who all have a resemblance to who they're playing, and we would rehearse in English, but then I would return to the French dialogue and I would just sit and watch it. So like, I'm watching it and I'm going, oh my God, I'm here. This is working great. But I don't know. You just know it when you feel it. And there was some magic happening, kind of, I felt from the beginning, just with this cast of, you know, this young French cast. With Zoe is the perfect, you know, analogous situation. She's the American, more experienced, more of a name, comes in to this French production of largely unknowns, you know. So the difference was, I guess, yeah, like you said, in relation to the director, I'm not also, you know, not prepping them. We, you know, we all worked as a great team, I felt.
1: Richard Linklater supervised and approved the new 4K digital master, 5.1 surround DTS HD master audio soundtrack. There's the one 4K UHD disc and one Blu-ray disc on this Criterion collection. Audio commentary by Richard, the making of Nouvelle Vague. There are interviews with the leads of the film, as well as with Richard Linklater. And I mentioned the pre-rehearsal manifesto read by Zoe Deutsch. Richard, thank you for joining us. It's really been a pleasure, as I speak for so many of our listeners who are big fans of your work and the breadth of the kinds of work that you do. Thank you for joining us.
13: Oh, thank you. Thank you so much. It's been really nice talking with you.
1: I appreciate it. Richard Linklater, director of Nouvelle Vague, again, available in the new Criteria release. It's also streaming on Netflix. For our Film Week critics, I'm Larry Mantle. Thank you for joining us. Have a great weekend.
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20: Good morning. I'm Adolfo Guzman Lopez. Here and Now is next, then at 12 on Fresh Air, an interview with minimalist musician Steve Reich. He's one of the first to experiment with speech and music loops. Back in the 1960s, lots of festivals are honoring him as he turns 90. Then at 1, it's All Things Considered here on LAist 89.3. It's 11 o'clock.

0: In Germany, there's increasing political fragmentation and a dire economy. That echoes a past that led to the rise of fascism almost a century ago, so centrist parties look for a way ahead. 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
5: I'm Indira Lakshmanan. It's Here and Now. Coming up, New York Governor Kathy Hochul is appointing the state's Attorney General, Letitia James, as a special prosecutor to investigate sexual assault charges at Cornell.
4: Also, a single mom got a surprise in her mailbox, a letter that said thousands of dollars in old medical debt had been forgiven.
6: I thought it was fake, I'm not gonna lie. Like, I was just like, this is not real.
4: It was real.
5: And exhausted new parents will try anything to get a good night's sleep, and the $60 billion annual baby products industry knows it.
7: All of the sleep sacks, all of the noise machines,

0: Financial Services Group seems upbeat about the fact that the unemployment rate rose slightly to 4.2%.
1: The reason it rose is because we had more people looking for work over the month. That's actually a good sign. We've seen fewer people looking for work in recent months, in part because of restrictions on immigration. But if we see more people entering the labor force, more people looking for work, that means they're encouraged by the job market.
0: Gains in wages, an important measure of the job market strength, have not kept pace with rising prices in recent months. The overall economy is a dominant issue ahead of the November midterm elections. Well, President Trump heads to Alabama today for a campaign rally. He had vowed to help Republicans in the most competitive midterm races. Instead, he's hitting reliably red states. Yesterday in Durant, Oklahoma, thousands of people waited hours in the rain to see Trump. From member station KOSU, Sierra Pfeiffer reports.
2: Throngs of people from across Oklahoma and Texas snaked outside the Choctaw Nation Event Center hours before Trump was scheduled to appear. Despite sagging approval ratings, those who made the trip still back him. That includes Mona Adkinson, who traveled down from Seminole to see the president. She says she wants to support the people Trump is endorsing.
3: When he puts his stamp of approval on these candidates, we believe that they will legitimately toe the line for our party, for our conservative values, for our Christian values.
2: A handful of Republican candidates attended the event, hoping Trump's blessing will translate into victory in November. For NPR News, I'm Sierra Pfeiffer in Durant.
0: The Fly Dubai pilots in an altercation this week that forced an emergency landing of their plane are now in the United Arab Emirates. Most of the passengers who are on the plane are Israeli. The UAE is investigating the case and potential motives. NPR's Abba Tarawi has more from Saudi Arabia.
4: Saudi Arabia says the pilots left the city of Tabuk on Thursday and were flown to the United Arab Emirates accompanied by an Emirati security team. Israel's Prime Minister Benjamin Netanyahu says the plane's captain was stabbed by his co-pilot before Israeli passengers entered the cockpit and subdued the attacker. In a video call with India's prime minister, the Indian captain of the plane tells him from a hospital bed in the UAE that he managed to open the cockpit door while being attacked. The plane made an emergency landing Wednesday morning in Tabuk, where both pilots were hospitalized for injuries. Netanyahu says the pilot who attacked the plane's captain is from Oman. This has yet to be confirmed by Emirati, Saudi, or Omani authorities. Aya Batrawi, NPR News, Riyadh, Saudi Arabia.
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5: And live from LAS News, I'm Adolfo Guzman Lopez in for Nereida Moreno. Good morning. A state commissioned independent report is out looking at the response to the 2025 LA fires. Aaron Stone reports.
6: The 724-page analysis by the Fire Safety Research Institute looks at the effectiveness of the response to the fires that killed at least 31 people and destroyed more than 16,000 homes and buildings, mostly in Pacific Palisades and Altadena. Among other things, the analysis highlights a lack of planning and coordination by authorities and the chaotic and unprecedented nature of the fires.
5: The report also makes more than 260 recommendations for improvements before the next fire. Find the whole report at LAS.com. Police are searching for a passenger who shot and killed a bus driver in Mar Vista. It happened around 5 yesterday afternoon near South Centinela and Mitchell Avenues. LAPD Captain Eric Epulido says witnesses said it started with an argument over a wrong turn.
7: Apparently, he was engaged in a verbal dispute with the Culver City bus driver over missing an exit or the wrong direction. That kind of escalated to the point where our suspect pulled out a handgun or some type of firearm in a bag, which led to a couple shots fired.
5: That audio from our media partner, CBS LA. Culver City suspending city bus service throughout the weekend to give its team time to grieve. Now that Paramount and Warner Brothers are merging, they'll come together under a new corporate name, Skydance. David Ellison announced the change this morning and says the studios will keep their individual identities. For LAS News Anytime, go to LAS.com.
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9: I'm Destiny Torres. And I'm Jill Replogle. We're your LAist Orange County reporters.
10: We're breaking down November's OC ballot with a panel of experts in one information-packed hour.
9: This live event will help you understand the basics of all the props you'll see and the runoffs for two

0: U.S. run on diesel.
1: The soaring cost of diesel fuel is hitting school districts where it hurts, right in the transportation budget. Nathan Reimer is transportation director in the Jefferson County School District near Denver, Colorado.
2: You know, I didn't budget for a war in Iran to affect my diesel prices.
1: But some school districts have alternative bus fleets that run on electricity or fuels like propane, and they haven't been affected by high diesel costs. Most of those districts got federal funding for these school buses from the 2021 infrastructure law. The Trump administration halted that program earlier this year, calling it, quote, a disaster of wasteful spending. For NPR News, I'm Ray Solomon in Boulder, Colorado.
0: New York Attorney General Letitia James is promising transparency as her office conducts a new investigation into allegations that members of Cornell University fraternity house gang raped a woman 2 years ago.
3: We will review the facts, gather evidence, interview witnesses, and if warranted, pursue prosecutions.
0: But the state AG says she will not focus on the actions of Tompkins County District Attorney Matthew Van Houten. The Justice Department is appealing a federal judge's ruling that reinstated a court-appointed U.S. attorney in Washington state. The fight's the latest in the legal battle over Trump administration's efforts to install interim U.S. attorneys. Here's NPR's Ryan Lucas.
4: The federal court in the Western District of Washington appointed Roger Rogoff U.S. attorney in July after President Trump failed to fill the post with a Senate-confirmed pick. Less than an hour after Rogoff was sworn in, Trump fired him. Rogoff then sued, arguing, among other things, that his firing violated the Constitution's Appointments Clause. On Thursday, a federal judge agreed, saying federal law authorizes courts to appoint someone until the vacancy is filled. The judge ordered that Rogoff be reinstated as U.S. attorney. The Justice Department has appealed the ruling. Ryan Lucas, NPR News, Washington.
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5: And live from LAS News, I'm Adolfo Guzman Lopez in for Nereida Moreno. Divers have recovered the body of the missing person from Wednesday's helicopter crash at Catalina Island. The person was the patient who needed the medical chopper's help. Their body was found in the wreckage on the ocean floor. The pilot and a nurse also died in the crash. The cause is under investigation. Governor Newsom has vetoed a pair of bills from LA lawmakers that targeted federal immigration agents. One of them, the Get the Feds Out Act, would have blocked people who enforced federal immigration laws from state or local jobs, including policing. Newsom said it went too far and would discourage people from working in the federal government. The other would have prevented officers from moonlighting in immigration enforcement. Newsom said he didn't want to put restrictions on their free time. The application window for hundreds of Los Angeles schools opened yesterday. Mariana Dale reports.
6: LAUSD assigns every child in the district a resident school. But for families that want to explore other options, there's choices. That's the application process for several types of specialized programs. For example, there are magnet programs that focus on themes like science, math, and art, immersion programs that teach students a second language, and other schools that focus on advanced or honors coursework. This year, families must apply online. There is no paper form to fill out. The deadline is November 6th, and results are released next February. Mariana Dale, LAS News.
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9: 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I'm David Bianculli. Composer Steve Reich celebrates his 90th birthday tomorrow, October 3rd. 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
2: Adolfo Guzman Lopez with you today. Thank you for joining us for Fresh Air. Sunny today, highs from the upper 70s to 90 degrees, from the beaches to downtown LA. 95 in Beverly Hills this afternoon, 99 in Santa Ana, 101 in Palm Springs. This is the weather we'll have through the weekend, maybe a couple of degrees cooler on Sunday. All Things Considered with me starts now at 1.
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2: Now at 1, the dark side of the prediction market boom is becoming more clear. Experts say the sites have become go-to outlets for gambling addicts to relapse as the companies avoid state consumer protections. Live from LAist 89.3, it's All Things Considered. I'm Adolfo Guzman Lopez and for Nereida Moreno. Also this hour, after increased pressure from Washington, the G7 held an emergency meeting on energy. The world's wealthiest nations announced they will release 100 million barrels of oil and diesel fuel in their reserves. And hiring slowed in September as U.S. employers added just 29,000 jobs. And from the LAist newsroom, construction of thousands of new homes for unhoused LA veterans is on hold for now. It's Friday, October 2nd. NPR's National News is next.
5: Live from NPR News, I'm Lakshmi Singh. The Attorney General of New York is leading a criminal investigation into an alleged gang rape at Cornell University. As NPR's Brian Mann reports, New York Democratic Governor Kathy Hochul appointed AG Letitia James, saying she wants answers about why the 2024 case was not fully investigated.
6: Hochul says she's troubled by the behavior of university leaders, campus police, and a local prosecutor who dropped the investigation 2 years ago after seeing only a partial transcript of the woman's allegations.
7: I will not allow anyone to sweep this case under the rug.
6: Letitia James, the state attorney general, will now take over the criminal probe. Hochul says she'll also push to close a loophole in state law that makes it harder to prosecute sex crimes when the victim has been drinking or using drugs.
7: Voluntary intoxication is not a license for sexual assault or gang rape, period.
6: Cornell University has also agreed to Hochul's demand that an outside counsel review the school's handling of the case. Brian Mann, NPR News, Ithaca, New York.

0: The unemployment rate rose slightly in September as several hundred thousand people joined the workforce, but the jobless rate is still low by historical standards. Average wages were up 3% from a year ago. That's a smaller annual gain than the previous month and probably not enough to keep pace with rising prices. Workers' buying power has been eroding for much of the year as inflation has outpaced pay increases. Scott Horsley, NPR News, Washington.
1: The Bureau of Labor Statistics says more than 7 million people are unemployed in the U.S. While the unemployment rate among U.S. workers is around 4.2%, it is sharply higher among black people, increasing in September to 7%. Under pressure from President Trump, G7 countries have agreed to release 100 million barrels of diesel and crude oil. Here's French President Emmanuel Macron. Today, announcing the decision to release strategic reserves over the next 4 months, starting with diesel. Much of the globe's delivery network depends on the fuel, which has climbed to record highs in the United States and to the forefront of voter worries a month before the midterm elections. After 9 years as NFL game analyst for CBS Sports, Tony Romo's tenure has formally ended. The network confirmed his departure more than a month after the former Dallas Cowboys quarterback pleaded no contest to the charge of operating a vehicle while intoxicated. From Washington, this is NPR News.
2: And live from LAS News, I'm Adolfo Guzman Lopez in for Nereida Moreno. Good afternoon. Construction of thousands of new homes for unhoused LA veterans is on hold for now. Destiny Torres reports.
3: A federal appeals court agreed to pause a lower court's order to build more housing on the sprawling VA campus in West LA. It's the latest in a years-long court battle between California veterans and the Trump administration. A federal judge in 2024 ordered the new housing and canceled leases with organizations that did not serve veterans. VA officials now have until December 10th to decide whether to appeal the case all the way to the Supreme Court. Attorneys for the veterans say this delay will prolong their suffering. Destiny Torres, LAS News.
2: LAS reached out to the VA for comment, but have not yet heard back. LA Unified has made changes to its school choice process this year. Mariana Dale reports.
4: LAUSD offers a half dozen programs that require a special application called Choices. That includes magnet, dual language, and affiliated charter schools. This year, the application window is slightly shorter and closes November 6th. Families also have to apply online. There is no paper form.
2: Mariana has also put together a series of guides for families who want to learn more about their public school choices. You can find them at las.com/school. Now that Paramount and Warner Brothers are merging, they'll come together under a new corporate name, Skydance. David Ellison announced the change this morning, but says the studios will keep their individual identities. For more LAS news, go to las.com. It's now 1:06.
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9: From NPR News, this is All Things Considered. I'm Sasha Pfeiffer.
10: And I'm Juana Summers. It seems President Trump has prevailed on the world's wealthiest nations to release diesel from their stockpiles. That decision came earlier today at an emergency G7 meeting. Trump had been threatening to stop all exports of U.S. diesel fuel if Europeans didn't release their own diesel. A U.S. ban would have pushed already high global diesel prices even higher. And those steep prices, which have risen substantially since the U.S. went to war with Iran, are already squeezing everyone, from farmers to small business owners. NPR's Eleanor Beardsley joins us now from Paris. Hi there.
11: Good afternoon, Juana.
10: Eleanor, tell us more about what the G7 decided today.
11: Well, in this emergency meeting, they decided to release 100 million barrels over the next 4 months, beginning immediately, and they'll begin by releasing barrels of diesel fuel in the first 20 days. France chairs the G7, and President Emmanuel Macron convened the meeting by video conference, which included the head of the International Energy Agency, which is based in Paris,

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1: This is Elias, 89.3. I'm Adolfo Guzmán López in for Nereida Moreno. It's Food Friday when we talk about all things food and drink going into the weekend. There's a pop-up in El Sereno, which for the past 7 years has built a reputation for having some of the best birria de res anywhere in town. It's called Birria Pa' la Cruda, run by Chef Carlos Jaques. Well, he's just opened a brick-and-mortar place nearby where he's offering some unexpected dishes. LA's food and culture writer Gab Chabran brought along Chef Carlos Jaques to our studios to talk with host Nereida Moreno about the latest add-ons.
2: Gab, I'll start with you. What did you eat there? What made you interested in this?
3: So obviously I showed up for the birria, which was very good. I had the birria mulita and it knocked my socks off. So it was stacked perfectly, flavorful, juicy. But what really drew me in actually was Carlos's usage of vegetables, which I found to be just amazing.
2: And chef, tell us about the name Pa' la Cruda. When I heard it, I was like, that makes sense. I feel like a lot of people could relate to that, but explain just what it means.
4: Yeah, so birria pa' la cruda literally would translate to birria for the raw. Now, if you grew up in a Latino household, la cruda refers to something completely different. It's actually a feeling. It's the feeling of being hungover because it quite literally feels like being raw that next morning or so. And so my entire upbringing was surrounded by family members healing this hangover with birria on the weekends. And so it really only felt fitting to name this birria pa' la cruda to let people know that we're there to heal their hangover on the weekends.
2: And I understand that you grew up in El Sereno. You went to a charter school that focused on indigenous culture, on teaching indigenous culture. How did that influence your cooking?
4: You know, the charter school really just helped me solidify my cultural identity in indigenous Mexican culture. I was brought up very close to that style of culture. And just one way to say how the school influenced this project is just the cooking techniques. There's a technique called tatemada, which is a Nahuatl word that is to roast. And we roast tons of things on our menu.
2: I love that. And you brought some food for us to try here. It's a mushroom taco. So I want you to explain, you know, I know that you're known for birria, but what made you pivot into mushroom tacos?
4: Mushroom tacos and the rest of the vegetables that you would be able to find on our menu really came from necessity of providing like some healthier options other than just the birria. The birria is healthy. It's, you know, it's braised lean, pretty lean beef on a tortilla, an organic tortilla. But I just think that, you know, it's important to offer some vegetables in our diets. And it felt really important to do that given that I had a professional background and knew how to sort of select and go to the farmers markets and choose the right ingredients. Mm. So bringing the vegetables onto the menu is just sort of a way to take care of the community a little bit and offer something that's not just so protein forward.
2: Yeah, I love that.
3: Dig into those tacos, please.
2: Thank you so much.
3: I want to highlight something else that Carlos does, which I think is just so beautiful too. So in addition to using all this wonderful California produce, on top of that, he's really making use of the land in that respect. So things like he's harvesting the blue agave leaves from the hills of El Sereno to line his pot for the birria. You know, he's using amaranth leaves, which he sometimes harvests in the neighborhood too, as well, which show up on his tamal. So, I mean, it's just those little touches that draw itself from California cooking and make that connection with Mexican food too as well. Tell us what you think of that taco.
2: It's so good. Oh my gosh. I don't normally order a mushroom taco. I feel like I do go for like the meats, but it's so, there's so much flavor here and the texture is so nice. Can you tell me about the salsa that's on it? It's a little spicy.
4: Yeah, so the salsa we use, this one also uses that tatemada technique. We got tomatillos, onions, raw garlic, and serrano peppers primarily in this one. Everything gets roasted and then just blended, adjusted with a little bit of water. And that's used at the end of the preparation of the mushrooms. After roasting those mushrooms as well, we sort of braise them in that salsa. Mm-hmm. And they have a little kick to it, but I think the way we serve it is it's balancing a bit with the beans and the cheese. Sort of helps it cool it down just a bit.
2: Oh, yeah, and the vegetables especially. I feel like once you have that all together, it is the perfect bite. So thank you so much.
4: You're so welcome.
2: That's Chef Carlos Jaquez of Birria Palacruda and LAS food and culture writer Gab Chabran. And you can read more in his story on our website at LAS.com. Gab and Chef Carlos, thank you so much.
3: Thanks, Nareda.
4: Thanks.
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8: From NPR News, this is All Things Considered. I'm Juana Summers.
9: And I'm Sasha Pfeiffer.
8: Aviation safety experts were already skeptical of President Trump's plan to build a 250-foot arch on the approach to Ronald Reagan Washington National Airport. Then he announced that the structure would double as a military complex with snipers and drones. NPR's Rachel Treisman has been covering this, and she joins me now in the studio to talk about it. Hi, Rachel.
10: Hey there.
8: All right, so talk about exactly what aviation experts have concerns about.
10: So DCA has one of the busiest runways in the entire country, and landing there is notoriously tricky. There's that high volume of traffic, there are a bunch of no-fly zones like around the White House, and there's really only one main landing approach.
11: That arch is going to be, you know, maybe 2 or 3 football fields to the right of where your flight path is.
10: Jeff Gazzetti is a former accident investigator with the FAA and NTSB. He is one of a bunch of aviation safety experts I talked to who agreed, basically, if everything is going right, the arch itself shouldn't pose a major risk to most aircraft. But it would add another layer of risk in a really complicated environment. And ever since that midair collision at National that killed 67 people in January 2025, there have been some changes made to DC airspace, and yet there have also been more close calls, including one involving President Trump's own helicopter back in August. I spoke with Illinois Senator Tammy Duckworth. She's the top Democrat on the Aviation Safety Subcommittee.
12: If he really wanted to make anyone safer, he wouldn't be rushing to build a taxpayer-funded, you know, a golden safety risk.
8: What safety measures, if any, could reduce the chance of risk?
10: Well, that's exactly what I asked Gazzetti.
11: The best and the most basic option is simply not to build it.
10: The Federal Aviation Administration did release a report last month basically saying the arch won't pose a hazard to aircraft as long as it's lit in a very specific way.
8: As long as the arch is lit in a certain way.
10: Yes, exactly. Okay. But it's actually the lighting that now has experts even more worried. For example, the FAA is recommending floodlights at the bottom of the arch pointing upwards, and experts are worried that could cause glare issues for pilots at night. And perhaps most confoundingly, the agency is recommending what it calls a non-standard eternal flame on top of the arch, presumably something continuously burning like that at JFK's grave. And experts say that is not the standard for aviation. Usually tall structures like the Washington Monument are lit with blinking red lights, not a burning fire. Sean Prochnicki has flown this approach a lot. He's a former airline pilot and accident investigator who's now at Ohio State.
13: But when you add this many dangerous things to already such challenging airspace, your luck will run out.
8: As we mentioned before, President Trump has also said the arch will be a military complex with snipers and drones. What does that factor add to this already complicated situation?
10: It raises a lot of questions, not just in the aviation world. I stopped by yesterday this anti-arch protest happening at Memorial Circle, which is where Trump wants the arch to be built. And many of the veterans and Democratic lawmakers who spoke yesterday raised this topic. Here's Duckworth again.
14: How do you put drones and snipers and tourists on top of the same monument?
10: Now, the administration isn't sharing a lot of details publicly, but as of this week, it seems it is still trying to get approval for the original plan, so one that talks about the arch as more of a tourist site rather than a military site.
9: And the timeline for planning an approval, how is that coming along?
10: It has been moving really fast all year. The next milestone is the next meeting of the National Capital Planning Commission, which is the first week of November. So in theory, that could be on the table for final approval from that federal body the same week as the midterm elections. And remember, a shift in power in Congress could be bad news for the arch later. Congressman Don Beyer of Virginia is one of many Democrats who is vowing to block it.
14: But he's about to lose the midterms, and the new majority in Congress will stop it.
10: And there's still a separate lawsuit underway that's led by a group of Vietnam War veterans and an architectural historian who say the arch actually can't be built at all unless Congress approves.
9: That is NPR's Rachel Treisman. Rachel, thank you.
10: Thank you.
15: All right, we are a week into fall. The leaves are turning, Halloween decorations are going up, and there are a ton of good books on the way. Here to highlight some of them is Andrew Limbong. He's the host of NPR's Book of the Day podcast. Hey there.
16: Hey, Juana.
15: First of all, I just want to note my Halloween decorations have been up for quite a while. Okay, that is not the point of this conversation, though. Let's get into it. Tell us about a big fiction book that's on your radar.
16: All right, let's real quick go back in time to 2011 when a guy named Chad Harbach published his debut novel, The Art of Fielding. It's a campus novel following a baseball star named Henry who gets the yips. It's a really warm and lovely book about ambition, friendship, and there's some stuff in there about Moby Dick. I reread it a few months ago and it still holds up, and it's got that warm blanket energy, you know? But that was back in 2011, and all of us, what do we call them, like Fielding fans or Harbach heads or whatever, we have been waiting a long time for a follow-up, and that is finally set to come out in a few weeks. Ooh. That book is called The Brightness, and it takes place in the same college as The Art of Fielding, but we leave Henry aside and focus on a different character named Pella, who is enrolled in the school as a relatively later-in-life person. She's just graduating at 27. Like Fielding, this book is on the kind of heftier side. We're north of like 600 pages here. But, you know, fall and winter's for big books and fall is for campus novels, and this is both.
15: Okay, this sounds like something I could get cozy with. Let's talk about another topic. What nonfiction are you getting into?
16: All right, let's keep the big books interest going, right? We're fighting the attention crisis. In December, there's a book called The Co-Creation, How Earth Made Life and Life Made Earth by Oliva Judson. She's an evolutionary biologist and a science journalist. And this book attempts to answer the question, like, how did we get here on Earth?
15: Oh, boy.
16: You know, not a small feat. I think fans of big swinging science books will have a lot to chew on with this one. But from what I've seen, this book also focuses on, like, the beauty, right, and poetry of life and existence as much as it does the science behind everything.
15: Intriguing.
16: While we're on the topic of nonfiction, I think you're a fan of the celeb memoir,
15: of
16: right?
15: Course, yeah. Of, oh yeah.
16: The Dustin Hoffman book is coming out. That's called Look at Me, and that comes out early November. I don't got to sell you on this one, right?
15: Not really.
16: It's Dustin Hoffman. He's the guy from The Graduate, All the President's Men. Shout out to Hook, you know? Mm-hmm. He looks back on his career. I don't know if you're a fan, what more could you want?
15: Yeah, this one is going to definitely be on my list. Andrew, I wonder, do you have any recs for the younger crowd?
16: All right, well, speaking of movies, Juana, have you seen Dirty Dancing?
15: Obviously.
16: Okay. All right, good. I don't know why I asked that. That's the inspiration for the new romance novel by Jasmine Guillory. That's titled It's Only Dancing.
15: Mm-hmm.
16: For folks that don't know, Guillory is a super popular romance writer. The Wedding Date was one of those, like, let's pretend we're dating romance books. And then there was that other book about the lawyer secretly dating a politician. Those books were for grown-ups, right? For the old folks. This new one is for the younger crowd. It's about a high school senior and her dance instructor who learn about, you know, dancing, relationships,
15: I've loved her other books, whatever. So I'm really curious to see how she does this for a younger crowd. All right.
16: Yeah, with some limitations, right?
15: There are definitely some limitations. All right, Andrew, I cannot let you go without asking for a nice little seasonal read.
16: Amparo Dávila is a Mexican author who's known for her short horror stories. She was kind of obscure and unknown in the States until 2018, until The House Guest was translated and published here. She died in 2020, but she's got a new collection of translated works coming out in the fall called Behind the Gate and Other Stories. Not bloody and gory, but kind of spooky and eerie, you know, that kind of vibe.
15: Andrew Limbong, host of NPR's Book of the Day podcast, thanks so much for filling out my TBR list.
16: Thanks, Juana.
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1: 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I'm Adolfo Guzman Lopez in for Nereida Moreno. Also this hour, after nearly 50 years of the federal government defending the right for people with disabilities to be integrated into their communities, the Trump administration's reversing course. And pop star Miley Cyrus is back at the top spot on the albums chart. Hasn't happened for her in 13 years. We'll give you a listen. And from the LAist newsroom, an extreme heat warning for Southern California started today through at least next week. The risk of fire is high. It's Friday, October 2nd. NPR's National News is next.
22: Live from NPR News in Washington, I'm Ryland Barton. New York Democratic Governor Kathy Hochul says the woman who accused members of a Cornell University fraternity of gang rape was failed by people obligated to protect her, including police and the county prosecutor.
23: In what world would the police learn from a victim that she'd been literally gang raped while intoxicated by five men in a fraternity house, and not elevate those allegations to the district attorney? In what world does the district attorney not even interview her or anyone else involved, or even request the full transcript?
22: Hochul appointed State Attorney General Letitia James to take over the case as special prosecutor. The governor says she made the decision after learning that the district attorney closed the case without having anyone interview the victim or anyone involved in the alleged attack. She also criticized the Cornell University Police Department for not fully conveying the woman's story to prosecutors. G7 world leaders say they will coordinate the release of 100 million barrels of crude oil over the next 4 months, including a substantial release of diesel fuel within the first 20 days in an effort to stabilize prices. And NPR's Eleanor Beardsley reports French President Emmanuel Macron called the G7 meeting after pressure from President Trump.
24: President Trump had threatened to stop exports of U.S. diesel entirely in an attempt to lower U.S. prices ahead of the midterm elections. French President Emmanuel Macron has previously said such a move would be a catastrophe. European governments are also under huge pressure from their populations as the price of gas and diesel skyrockets. The G7 leaders said they agreed on the coordinated measures that would help stabilize energy supplies, shield households and businesses from

0: to its districts and playlist. That is a list of congressional districts where the party committee thinks it can be competitive. It doesn't mean the Democratic candidates in these races have an easy path to victory, but it does mean Democrats are bullish about their chances overall. Republicans are projecting confidence as well, with Speaker Mike Johnson traveling around the country saying he thinks his party will expand its House majority. Tamara Keith, NPR News.
1: U.S. employers added a lackluster 29,000 jobs, and the unemployment rate ticked up last month. Next month, voters go to the polls in pivotal midterm elections at a time of discontent over the high cost of living and state of the economy. U.S. stocks rose today. 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
2: And live from LAS News, I'm Adolfo Guzman Lopez, in for Nereida Moreno. Good afternoon. Police are searching for a passenger who shot and killed a bus driver in Mar Vista. It happened at around 5 yesterday afternoon near South Centinela and Mitchell Avenues. LAPD Captain Eric Apolito says witnesses claimed it started with an argument over a wrong turn.
3: Apparently, he was engaged in a verbal dispute with the Culver City bus driver over missing an exit or the wrong direction. That kind of escalated to the point where our suspect pulled out a handgun or some type of firearm in a bag, which led to a couple shots fired.
2: That audio from our media partner, CBS LA. Culver City suspending city bus service throughout the weekend to give its team time to grieve. Southern California is under an extreme heat warning starting today and through at least next week, and forecasters say there's a high risk of fire. Ryan Cattell is a meteorologist with the National Weather Service.
4: While it's unlikely we'll issue red flag warnings, it's still concerning. And if a fire were to get started in the wrong area, it could grow pretty fast.
2: SoCal Edison says parts of Riverside County are under consideration for power shutoffs to reduce the risk of electrical equipment sparking a fire. Today's the day LA County's sales tax rose 0.5 cent. Voters approved it through Measure ER. The sales tax went up from 9.75% to 10.25%. That's 5 cents on every $10 spent. The increase lasts through 2031. The increase is expected to generate $1 billion each year to fund health care and other essential services across the county. That's in response to federal funding cuts. For more LAS news, go to LAS.com.
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6: I'm LAist reporter Cato Hernandez. 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
7: This is All Things Considered from NPR News. I'm Juana Summers.
8: And I'm Sasha Pfeiffer. We're starting this hour with the latest in the investigation into an alleged gang rape at a fraternity at Cornell University. At a press conference this morning, New York Governor Kathy Hochul said she lacked faith in the Cornell University Police Department and the local district attorney.
9: Somebody knew more than they were letting people know.
8: Hochul has appointed New York Attorney General Letitia James as a special prosecutor to take over the case. Aurora Berry from member station WSKG has been following this and joins us now. Hi, Aurora.
10: Hi.
8: What did Hochul say made her feel like she doesn't have trust in local law enforcement to handle this?
10: Well, it came out this week, and NPR confirmed that the woman told university police back in 2024 she was raped by a group of fraternity members. The governor pointed to that revelation and to a statement by Tompkins County District Attorney Matthew Van Houten that he never saw a transcript of her 2024 interview with police. Instead, he relied on a 6-page report from campus police and did not charge anyone with a crime. At the press conference, Hochul said that the woman was failed by institutions that were supposed to protect her. Here she is.
9: In what world would the police learn from a victim that she'd been literally gang raped while intoxicated by 5 men in a fraternity house and not elevate those allegations to the district attorney?
10: Hochul also criticized the district attorney for not interviewing her or requesting a full transcript of her police interview.
8: Now that the governor has asked the state attorney general to take over as special prosecutor, do we know what steps happen next?

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1: And it's live on LAist 89.3. I'm Adolfo Guzman Lopez. 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Coming up on All Things Considered, LA-based band Tommy Lafroy is releasing their first album later this month. We'll hear from the duo behind the indie rock group about how economic anxiety inspired their project. That's ahead. It's now 2:30.
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5: Live from NPR News in Culver City, California, I'm Dwayne Brown. The Indian pilot who managed to unlock the cockpit door of a Fly Dubai flight earlier this week after he was stabbed is now being hailed as a hero, effectively saving the lives of passengers. NPR's Dia Hadid has more.
6: The pilot's name is Smit Machar, and Indian TV channels like Republic World and News 18 spared no praise for him.
7: National pride, world hero.
6: Prime Minister Narendra Modi video called Machar, who is recovering in a Dubai hospital, and told him, "The whole country is praying for you." Machar was stabbed by his co-pilot while on a Fly Dubai flight packed with Israeli nationals. He told the Prime Minister that he had collapsed, but told himself he had to get up to open the cockpit door. Otherwise, he said, passengers would lose their lives. After Machar unlocked the door, passengers rushed in and overpowered the other pilot, and two passengers, who happened to be pilots, safely landed the plane. Dee Hadid, NPR News, Mumbai.
5: Maryland is now the first state in the nation to pass a law restricting the use of consumers' personal data to charge them more for groceries. NPR's Windsor Johnston has more on what the law bans and what it still allows.
8: The restrictions cover larger grocery stores and third-party delivery services. They target personalized markups based on information about the customer. But there's an exception for voluntary loyalty programs, which have given shoppers discounts for decades. University of Chicago marketing professor Jean-Pierre Dubay says that history helps sellers gauge what people are willing to spend.
9: It's not a pricing discussion, it's a privacy discussion. People are worried that things they thought were private information about themselves might now be not just affecting what they're charged, but just marketing in general.
8: Other states, including New York and New Jersey, are considering similar laws. In Maryland, businesses get 45 days after a violation notice to fix the problem.
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1: And live from LAist News, I'm Adolfo Guzman Lopez in for Nereida Moreno. Good afternoon. Early childhood providers in LA say they're worried about what could happen next to Head Start as the Trump administration moves to overhaul the program. LEU reports.
10: In August, the administration proposed new rules saying it would leave more flexibility to states and save money. The proposal strips many regulations and adds new ones like English-only instruction. The federal program offers early education and many other services for low-income children like health care. Those would no longer be required. Donna Snaringer is with the Child Care Resource Center, whose Head Start programs serve about 2,000 kids in LA County.
11: It would undo a lot of the developmental screenings, disability screenings, and really just fundamentally change this program.
10: The public comment period of the proposed rule ends next Tuesday. LEU, LAist News.
1: Cal Fire launched a new app yesterday for Californians to get real-time information on fires and other incidents around the state. It's called Aware CA. It uses information from local first response agencies statewide to share updates on fires and other incidents, evacuations, and interactive maps. You can also set up push notifications about incidents in your area. You can let down Download it from Apple's App Store and the Google Play Store. Recently, an LA artist invited the public to watch her finish a portrait she's been working on for about a decade. Haydee Torres started the project after the first Trump administration said it wanted to end DACA, the program that provides two-year work permits and deportation relief for people brought to the U.S. as children. Torres's first subject was Lino de Jesus Perez Cuevas, a DACA recipient and Cal State Northridge student. The artist left the portrait unfinished and pledged to finish it once Perez Cuevas got his green card. Now a permanent resident, he said he's being undocumented taught him not to take things for granted.
12: Things that seem ordinary, like having a driver's license, going to work every morning, were not necessarily options that I had.
1: Go to LAS.com to learn more about Torres' project. Some lanes will close on the 405 South through the Sepulveda Pass this weekend for pavement repairs. Starting at 10 tonight until Monday morning, only three lanes are open between Ventura and Mulholland. On-ramps are closed at Ventura and Valley Vista. 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It's 2:35.
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14: This is All Things Considered from NPR News. I'm Juana Summers.
15: And I'm Sasha Pfeiffer. For nearly half a century, the federal government has said that segregating people with disabilities into institutions is an act of discrimination in most cases. Now, in a major reversal, the Trump administration says it disagrees with that reading of the law.
16: I've seen a lot of anger, a lot of fear about what comes next.
17: It's like a knife in your chest.
15: NPR's Janaki Mehta has been talking with these advocates, and she's with us now to share what she's been hearing from them. Hi, Janaki.
18: Hi, Sasha.
15: You've been following this story since June. That's when the Justice Department started questioning whether federal law requires states to integrate people with disabilities. What has happened since then?
18: Yeah, so disability rights advocates like Kaylee Brendel and Bruce Starling, who we just heard from, have been closely watching a lawsuit called Texas v. Kennedy. In it, states were arguing that the federal government was overstepping by requiring them to provide services for people with disabilities in their homes or communities, basically in an integrated setting.
15: And that lawsuit resolved, is that right?
18: Yeah, Sasha, after a lot of twists and turns, the lawsuit finally came to a close last week. And the big takeaway is that the concept of integration, even the word itself, has been stripped out of certain federal rules. And what's really striking about this case is that the federal government under President Biden was originally defending the right to integration for disabled people. And in the end, under President Trump, it switched sides and agreed with the very states that were suing it.
15: There are still, though, laws like the Americans with Disabilities Act. That still says that people with disabilities have a right to integration. So what does this court ruling change?
18: Yeah, there are still laws protecting integration, but this court decision weakens one major disability rights law, Section 504 of the Rehabilitation Act. Experts say it sends a message to states that the federal government won't hold them accountable for wrongly institutionalizing people. Kaylee Brendel runs a disability rights group, and here's how she put it in a social media post.
19: Laws are only as powerful as the systems that governments set up to enforce them. And we just watched our government take a sledgehammer to the systems helping enforce disabled people's right to integration.
18: So Sasha, Kaylee's saying if there's not even a definition of integration tied to Section 504, how is it supposed to be enforced?
15: And Janaki, you know this, but even before this court case was resolved, the government had been changing its attitude, its tune on this issue. How has that had an effect on people so far?
18: Yeah, I would say the clearest example is this case in Florida that involves kids with complex medical needs. The federal government was representing their families and said the state of Florida wasn't giving these children the services that they needed so they could live at home. Some of them were forced into nursing facilities or were facing that possibility. And 3 years ago, the government won that case, and Florida was required to give families what they needed to keep their kids at home. But then, another reversal, in August, the Justice Department said, hey, actually, we disagree with our own victory, and they gave Florida the green light to try and get the case reopened. I spoke to Jennifer Mathis about this, a disability rights lawyer who helps lead the Bazelon Center for Mental Health Law, and she said that kind of reversal is unprecedented.
20: To do that in a case that involves ripping children away from families and to force those children to grow up in an institution is just unthinkable to me.
18: We reached out, Sasha, to the Justice Department multiple times to ask why they changed their longstanding position, and they did not respond.
21: So this is a big challenge now for the advocates you've been speaking to. What comes next for their movement?
18: Yeah, they're telling me they're focusing their energy on the state and the federal level. Bruce Starling at the Center for Disability Rights is pressing for movement on the LaTonya Reeves Freedom Act, which is a bipartisan bill that would be very specific in guaranteeing people with disabilities the services they need to live in their communities. And other disability rights groups told me they're working with states to codify integration into their own laws. They all say they're frustrated, but they're also seeing more momentum in getting members of Congress to publicly push back on the Trump administration's actions.
21: That is NPR's Janaki Mehta. She covers education and focuses on disabilities. Thanks, Janaki.
18: Thanks, Sasha.
14: The war between the U.S. and Iran has strained shipping in the Strait of Hormuz, and some of the Gulf's biggest exports are fertilizers and their ingredients. The war caused a price spike for farmers in sub-Saharan Africa, which imports 80% of its fertilizer. And while prices have now eased, they remain high in some countries. As NPR's Duri Buscarin reports, farmers in Zambia have found an unlikely solution in an old Korean and Japanese method.
22: On 12 acres outside of Lusaka, Kanangwa Nulov says she has built a paradise.
23: Oh my God, our journey was quite long.
22: She started small after her daughter was born. She wanted to grow food without pesticides or chemicals.
23: I started taking some vegetables to my work, to my workmates. And before I knew it, I was supplying the supermarket. You know, it went on and on and on.
22: 16 years later, shady fruit trees dot her fields. Long tomato vines drape over trellises. There are tidy rows of corn and pumpkins and a local vegetable called blackjack. 11 varieties of lettuce.
23: It's all like just a labor of love.
22: But she found that organic farming had a big drawback.
23: And actually expensive because we were buying compost.
22: Enter bokashi. It's a Korean and Japanese method where you use fermentation to break down food scraps and plant material into a nutrient-rich compost that's much faster than traditional methods.
23: We now could have a potent fertilizer, organic, which is ready in between 12 and 15 days. I mean, for us, that was amazing.
22: Bokashi uses household ingredients. Dried leaves, animal dung, ash from a fireplace. But then you add molasses and yeast to jumpstart the fermentation process, so it breaks down quickly.
23: It was a game changer for us, to be honest.
22: Smallholder farmers produce about 80% of the food supply in Zambia, leaving them vulnerable to price shocks. The global cost of fertilizer tripled after the COVID-19 pandemic and the Russian invasion of Ukraine. Prices spiked again this spring when the U.S. and Israel attacked Iran. While fertilizer costs have largely returned to pre-war levels, farmers say they're also looking for more sustainable options.
24: So that's where now bokashi becomes key.
22: Donald Zulu is a lecturer and researcher at Copperbelt University in northern Zambia. He says the government subsidizes fertilizer, but there isn't enough. Seeking an alternative in 2024, he started working with local farmers to study how well bokashi worked on corn and cabbage.
24: The results were very encouraging that bokashi echoed the yields obtained from mineral fertilizer. But interestingly, the combination of half rate of bokashi and half rate of mineral fertilizer outperformed all the other treatments.
22: This suggested that small-scale farmers could use bokashi, which is cheaper, and grow a comparable amount of food. Rebecca Mwila of the Knowledge Platform for Organic Agriculture and Agroecology for Africa says farmers in Zambia are increasingly looking for alternatives as they face risks beyond their control.
25: Climate change has actually worsened the situation for farmers.
22: She says the enthusiasm for bokashi really comes from a frustration that decades of chemical fertilizer use has contributed to the degrading of fertile farmlands.
25: But because of the overuse of synthetic inputs, the soil is completely depleted.
22: She says Bokashi offers an alternative that's sourced close to home and helps rebuild the soil.
25: Inputs such as Bokashi have come in to provide like a cushion for them.
22: Wayla says the farmers she speaks to who have started incorporating Bokashi talk about seeing earthworms in their soil again after a long time. Dari Buscarin, NPR News.
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1: This is LAist 89.3. I'm Adolfo Guzman Lopez in for Nereida Moreno. Indie rock duo Tommy Lafroy made their first EP living in two different countries. Now they're based in Silver Lake and are getting ready to release their first album later this month. The band's the brainchild of singer-songwriters Tessa Mouzourakis and Winter Bethel, who are putting a literary spin on soft rock. Winter's originally from Michigan's Upper Peninsula. Tessa's from Vancouver. They met in Nashville 9 years ago and started creating music together during the pandemic. Their first album, The Precariat, comes out October 23rd, and they have been teasing fans along the way with their latest single, Vacuum, out today. They spoke with LAist host Nereida Moreno about the inspiration behind this project.
0: For this latest album, The Precariat, tell us about the name, but also who you both drew influences from. Like, which artists were you listening to, and what books were you reading? Tessa.
2: I'm a big fan of Naomi Klein. She's a professor at UBC, and I was reading The Shock Doctrine, which is really important, like seminal text on about precarity, but also how people in power capitalize off of disaster. And we're seeing that now, although we're kind of in a state of constant crisis, it feels like. And that was very pivotal. And Guy Standing wrote a book on the precariat. He kind of popularized the term. He's a British economist, so we read that book around when we knew what we wanted to call the record.
3: It was something that Tessa had heard in conversation, and she came to me. We were in rehearsals for tour a couple years ago, and she said, I know what we're going to call the record. We're going to call it The Precariat. And as soon as she said it, I felt it in my bones that that was it, because I hadn't heard the term before, but I instantly knew and felt what it meant and how it was pertinent to myself and so many people I know. And it is a kind of new class of people experiencing and habituated to insecurity, financial, professional instability. There's this French anarchist group, the Invisible Committee, that wrote a book called The Coming Insurrection, which we reference a few lines of in our song Slush Puppy, which was the first single off The Precariat. A little more saturated, satirical kind of lens of this, you know, the dismal kind of themes and that we're touching on.
0: The surveillance state aspect of it too, right? What does it mean to be a woman in a surveillance state today?
2: It's quite nihilistic. We talk about this a lot on the record. Things feel sometimes futureless, or it feels so heavy. It feels unbearable. That's a lot of too what we tried to offer, sort of glimmers of hope in community and friendship, like the people around you and talking to each other, sharing in this experience, because it is incredibly isolating. But in that alienation, that is where the state can control. So we are kind of offering this sense of like talking to each other, building community, relationships, protecting each other.
0: And today you're out with another single from the album called

0: nature of the fires.
1: The report also lays out more than 260 recommendations to improve before the next fire. You can find the full report at LAist.com. In other news, Newport Beach voters could get two separate ballots for the November election. City is scrambling to stage a parallel election in conjunction with the regular general election. Jill Replegal explains why.
2: Most cities rely on the county registrar of voters to administer their elections. But in this case, Newport Beach missed the deadline for getting three citizen initiatives on the general election ballot. These include a transparency measure and term limits for council members. A judge ordered the city to figure out how to let people vote on these initiatives in November. At this point, though, it's not clear the city can even get ballots printed on time to mail them out to voters. Jill Replegal, LAist News.
1: And it's another weekend of reduced lanes on the 405 South through the Sepulveda Pass for pavement repairs. Starting at 10 tonight until Monday morning, only three lanes are open between Ventura and Mulholland. On-ramps are closed at Ventura and Valley Vista. It's 406.
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5: 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I'm Juana Summers.
6: And I'm Sasha Pfeiffer. We're starting this hour with the latest in the investigation into an alleged gang rape at a fraternity at Cornell University. At a press conference this morning, New York Governor Kathy Hochul said she lacked faith in the Cornell University Police Department and the local district attorney.
7: Somebody knew more than they were letting people know.
6: Hochul has appointed New York Attorney General Letitia James as a special prosecutor to take over the case. Aurora Berry from member station WSKG has been following this and joins us now. Hi, Aurora.
8: Hi.
6: What did Hochul say made her feel like she doesn't have trust in local law enforcement to handle this?
8: Well, it came out this week, and NPR confirmed that the woman told university police back in 2024 she was raped by a group of fraternity members. The governor pointed to that revelation and to a statement by Tompkins County District Attorney Matthew Van Houten that he never saw a transcript of her 2024 interview with police. Instead, he relied on a six-page report from campus police and did not charge anyone with a crime. At the press conference, Hochul said that the woman was failed by institutions that were supposed to protect her. Here she is.
7: In what world would the police learn from a victim that she'd been literally gang raped while intoxicated by five men in a fraternity house and not elevate those allegations to the district attorney?
8: Hochul also criticized the district attorney for not interviewing her or requesting a full transcript of her police interview.
6: Now that the governor has asked the state attorney general to take over as special prosecutor, do we know what steps happen next?
8: It's hard to say. James even acknowledged that people want answers about what happened in 2024, but it will take some time. She says her office will review the facts, gather evidence, interview witnesses, and if necessary, pursue prosecutions. And I should add that we reached out to the university. A spokesperson said in a statement that they support the appointment of a special prosecutor and, quote, are committed to an independent external review of all aspects of how Cornell has handled this case. Van Houten, the district attorney, released a statement saying he supports James's appointment and that it has, quote, become clear that we were not provided the full picture by the university.
6: Aurora, assuming you've been able to talk to some Cornell students, what kind of things have you heard from them?
8: I spoke to Hannah Schvetz, who is both a senior at Cornell and an elected official. She serves on the City of Ithaca's Common Council. Schvetz says she heard about this when she was a sophomore. She says she and other students assumed the university was seeking justice.
9: 2 years ago, we knew that this happened, and a lot of the emotional, like, horror stuff, we've already felt it. We felt it 2 years ago, but now it's turned into mostly anger because nothing was done, is what it feels like.
8: Schvetz is also looking at this from the perspective of a local lawmaker. Cornell University is in Ithaca, But the Cornell University Police